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1: Have him come forward and state his mission.
2: Long live the king. O king, I have just come from Hebron, where a great tragedy has just taken place. One of your sons has slain all his brothers.
1: One son has slain all my other sons?
2: It happened but a few hours ago, your majesty.
1: Which of my sons hath done this dreadful thing?
2: The beautiful one, O king.
3: Then the king arose and tore his garments and lay on the earth, and all the court officers stood by with their clothes rent.
4: My sons! My sons!
3: Then came Jonadab, the king's nephew, into the court and said,
5: Let not my lord the king be so grieved. All your sons are not dead, only Amnon. The rest are now entering the palace gates.
1: Amnon is... Did Absalom do this deed against Amnon?
5: As you have said, O king.
1: My son Absalom? Where is he now?
5: Your majesty, Prince Absalom, fearing your wrath, has fled to his mother's father, Talmai, king of Geshur.
6: Of course you may stay here, Absalom. But why were you so foolish as to kill one of your own brothers? Knew you not that your father, King David, would be angry?
7: Amnon insulted my sister. He deserved to be killed.
6: Oh, yes, I heard about that, but that was, well, almost 2 years ago, wasn't it?
7: I never forget. I've just been awaiting the proper time and place to strike.
6: Well, I don't think that's a very good motive for murder. But regardless, you are my daughter's son, blood of my blood, and I shall see to it that you become a respected member of my royal household and an officer in my court.
3: After about 3 years, the wise and crafty Joab, general of David's armies, decided to take a hand in the affair between King David and Prince Absalom.
8: You say, Joab, that you have heard that I am a wise woman.
7: Yes. And that is precisely why I sent all the way to Tekoa for you.
8: I perceive the general has a delicate mission he wishes performed.
7: You are wise. Are you a good actress?
8: State your desires, General Joab, and we shall see what can be done about them.
7: His Majesty, King David, mourns for his son Absalom, who remains a fugitive in Geshur. With your help, we shall bring Absalom back and end the king's mourning. Now, this is my plan. I want you to go before King David as a mother who mourns for her two lost sons.
8: Sounds interesting. Challenging. Proceed.
7: When you stand before the king, say unto him, O king, thy handmaid had two sons who strove together and...
1: I wish to ask just one question, madam.
8: Yes, your majesty.
1: Hide not the truth from me. Is not Joab, the general of my armies, behind all this? Did he not instruct you just what to do and say?
8: As you say, O king, General Joab did put all these words in my mouth. You are a very wise king to know and perceive the truth behind the goings and comings of the members of your court.
1: General Joab?
7: Long live the king.
1: You wish a reconciliation between me and Absalom?
7: My king's heart yearns after his son Absalom.
1: All right, Joab. You may go to Geshur and bring him back.
7: Thank you, your majesty.
1: But when he returns, Absalom is not to be accepted into full fellowship of the royal family or the court. He is to remain in his family's private apartment. Under no circumstance is he to see me. He has sinned, and he must be punished. Tell him this.
7: Yes, your majesty.
5: Father, father, the field of barley is on fire.
7: Yes, son, I see.
9: Aren't you going to do something about it? Try to put the fire out?
7: The fire is spread too far to put out, but I am going to do something about it. I'm going to see Prince Absalom. One of his servants set the field on fire. I saw and recognized him.
10: Yes, Joab, I did have your barley field set afire. Why? Because I sent for you two times and you refused to come. Well, you're here now.
7: What do you want?
10: For 2 years I have been home from Gesher and have not set eyes upon my father's face. It would have been better had I remained in Gesher rather than endure this public disgrace.
7: I shall speak to His Majesty about the matter.
1: Joab, you're a meddling old general, concerning yourself with matters that are none of your affair. But I agree, Absalom has been sufficiently punished. I shall restore him to his rightful place in the royal household.
11: And it came to pass after this that Absalom prepared him chariots and horses and 50 men to run before him.

0: his face, will you? From the top of his head to the tip of his toes, there's not a blemish. What a man.
1: Soon, now I shall achieve my goal. I shall be king. King of Israel.
2: King? But your father is king. Surely you... You wouldn't kill your own father to become king.
1: I don't have to take such drastic steps. The people desire me to be their king. They demand it.
2: Oh, so that's why you've been getting up so early in the morning and going to the city gate to talk and sympathize with the people, to win their affection.
1: And to agitate against my father. I have already sent spies throughout all the tribes to promote a rebellion. At the sound of the trumpet, the people of Israel will rise up as one man and proclaim me king. King of Israel.
3: Hail to the new king!
4: Long live King Absalom!
3: Absalom will make a good and a just king!
5: Hail to Absalom, king of Judah!
6: Joab, what have you found out concerning this rumored rebellion of my son Absalom?
7: He has somehow persuaded 200 of our best soldiers to join his forces. Yeah. Also, he has induced Ahithophel to join his side.
6: Ahithophel? He was my best and most trusted counselor.
7: I know, Your Majesty. The conspiracy is gaining strength and momentum. Something must be done, sir, or Absalom will gain control. You will lose the crown. Should I prepare for immediate battle?
6: Battle?
7: To stop Absalom. To protect your crown and Jerusalem.
6: A battle here in Jerusalem? Blood flowing upon its streets? No, no, Joab, this must not be.
7: Absalom is determined to take the crown by force. We must defend
6: this. We must leave Jerusalem. If Absalom fights, it must be outside this holy city. Prepare to depart immediately.
8: And King David went forth from Jerusalem and came to a place afar off, and tarried there.
6: At least Jerusalem is saved from the shedding of blood. But what is to come next? Must I battle my own son and perhaps kill him? Or he me?

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3: In Revelation chapter 3 and verse 20, we have a picture, a very vivid picture given by Jesus himself. The opening chapters of Revelation contain seven messages to seven Christian churches in the province of Asia. The last of these churches was the church of Laodicea. And to this church, Jesus addressed these words in Revelation 3 and verse 20. Behold, I stand at the door and knock. If any man hear my voice and open the door, I will come into him and will sup with him and he with me. It's rather remarkable that Jesus addressed those words to a professing Christian church. And yet, if we are to accept the words at their clear meaning, Jesus was not inside that church. He was outside trying to get in. Could it not be that the same is true of many professing Christian churches today? Though they profess faith in Jesus Christ, the actual truth of the matter is that he's not inside, but outside, seeking to gain admission, seeking to gain recognition, seeking to be to them what he should be and what they need. And I want you to see that the response that's required from Jesus is not a collective response. It's not the response of a congregation. It's the response of an individual. If any man hear my voice and open the door, I will come into him and will sup with him and he with me. Jesus demands an individual response. If any man will hear my voice. The voice of Jesus Christ by the Holy Spirit comes through the Word of God, the preaching of the Gospel. Jesus says, when you hear my voice, if you will, you may open the door of your heart and life, your personality. And he says, if you will open the door to me, I will come in. He is a gentleman. He will not force his way in. He will not come in uninvited. He can only be invited in. But if you realize that you need him, that you do not have him, that he's speaking to you, you can open the door of your heart and he will come in. He says, if any man hear my voice and open the door, I will come in to him. It's a person-to-person direct relationship and transaction. Then Jesus says, I will sup with him and he with me. The order there is rather significant. Jesus says, whatever you have to offer me on your table, I'll eat with you. And if you'll offer me your supper, I'll offer you my supper. The experience demands a surrender of yourself and what you have to Jesus. But it's a good exchange. Because if you'll invite Jesus in, and you'll give him what you've got, he'll come in, and he'll give you what he's got. And that's really a good exchange. But first, you have to invite him in, and you have to surrender to him what you have. I will come in, sup with him, take his supper, then I'll give him my supper. Jesus does not come in uninvited, and he will not grab what you have. He demands a voluntary response. But if you invite him in, he will come in. And through coming in with him, he brings with him eternal life. He that hath the Son hath life. He that hath not the Son of God hath not life. This is the initial transaction by which a person becomes, by New Testament teaching and standards, a Christian, by which he is born again, by which he receives eternal life. This is very clearly stated also in Romans chapter 6 and verse 23. Romans chapter 6, verse 23. For the wages of sin is death, but the gift of God is eternal life through Jesus Christ our Lord. Now, where the King James Version says through, the Greek preposition is literally in. The gift of God is eternal life in Jesus Christ our Lord. There are two things here that are set opposite to each other. Two things that we're familiar with in human experience. First of all, wages. What are wages? The due reward for what you've done. That's wages. Everybody knows that. You work 15 hours, $5 an hour, you've earned $75. That's your wages. The other is the free gift. Though the King James only says gift, it's free gift or grace gift. The Greek word is that familiar word that we hear so much about in some circles today, charisma. Though most charismatics don't know that. And that part of the word, charisma, is the word for grace. Charisma is grace made specific. Now, grace is that which is free, unearned, and received by faith. I can get that in the corner there. So we have, every one of us, two alternatives. Wages, the due reward for what you've done, or free gift, grace gift, the charisma, which is free, unearned, cannot be worked for, must be received by faith. That's the choice. If you want eternal life, it's a gift. You cannot work for it. You cannot be good enough to earn it. All your church going, all your praying, all your Bible reading, all your good works will not qualify you for this gift. You have to receive it by faith, and it's in Lord Jesus Christ. So to receive eternal life, you must receive Jesus Himself. In Him is life. It's the gift of God in Christ. He that hath the Son hath life. He that hath not the Son of God hath not life. The great transaction is between you and the Lord Jesus Christ as a person. You receive Him. He stands at the door and knocks. He makes His presence known. He wants you to understand that He desires entrance, but He will not force His way in. Says, if any man will hear my voice and open the door, I will come into him. Now, once you have received Jesus Christ, thereafter He dwells within your heart. I would like to show you this, the further truth of continuing as a Christian. It is the continuing presence of Jesus Christ in your life. Ephesians chapter 3 and verse 17, the Apostle Paul prays for the believers in Jesus Christ that Christ may dwell in your hearts by faith. By faith you receive Him, and by faith He indwells you. He remains within you. He becomes your life. Your own life gives way to the life and the presence of Jesus Christ. Galatians chapter 2 and verse 20, Paul speaks about the transaction, the end of the old way of life, the beginning of a new way of life. He puts it very vividly and very personally. He says, I am crucified with Christ, nevertheless I live. Yet not I, but Christ liveth in me. And the life which I now live in the flesh, I live by the faith of the Son of God, who loved me and gave Himself for me. Paul says, my old life was under the sentence of God. It was a sinful, rebellious life. But Jesus died in my place. He gave Himself for me on the cross. By his death he expiated my sin. He paid my penalty. He died for me. He died as my representative. Now I view myself as dead. When by faith I see him on the cross, I say it is I who was crucified there. I am crucified with Christ. My old life ended. The sinful life, the shameful life, the life that brought no peace, no happiness, terminated on the cross. Now a new life has begun. But now it's not my life, it's Christ living in me. And then he goes on to say, the life which I now live in the flesh, I live by the faith of the Son of God. It isn't even by my own faith, or by my own ability, or by my own willpower, but it is by Jesus Christ indwelling me, living out his life through me. I yield myself to him and his lordship. I allow him to take control of me. I reckon on his presence. I'm reminded of a little old lady who was well known as leading a real righteous, victorious Christian life. Somebody said to her once, "Sister so-and-so, what do you do when you're tempted?" And she said, "When the devil knocks at the door, I just let Jesus answer." See, this is the end of myself. My ability, my righteousness, my religion, that ended. A new life has begun. The new life is not mine, but it is Christ in me, living out his life. The things that I could not do, now I can do. All God's possibilities have become my possibilities in Christ. In Philippians chapter 4 and the 13th verse, the Apostle Paul makes the most tremendous statement. I can do all things through Christ who strengtheneth me. More literally, I can do all things through Christ in me, empowering me. What I could not do before because I was trying to do it in my own willpower and in my own strength and ability, I can do now because I'm not relying on myself, but I'm relying on the indwelling presence and person of Jesus Christ within me. Christ has become my life. The way into life is through death. 1 Peter 2:24. The same truth is unfolded again. There has to be an end of one life before there can be a beginning of another. Speaking of Jesus on the cross, Peter says, who his own self bare our sins in his own body on the tree, the cross, that we, being dead to sins, should live unto righteousness, by whose stripes or wounds ye were healed. Through the death of Jesus Christ for my sins on the cross, I am dead to sins. Sin no longer controls me and rules my life. It was terminated at that point of death on the cross. Now I'm alive unto God, and alive unto righteousness through Jesus Christ indwelling me. I have received him. He is my life. He is my righteousness. 1 Corinthians chapter 1 and verse 30. The Apostle Paul speaks of what is made available to us in Christ. He says, but of him, that is of God, are ye believers in Christ Jesus, who of God is made unto us wisdom and righteousness and sanctification, or holiness, and redemption. All that I need for my life is now available to me in Christ. I have received him. I have yielded my life to him. He has become my life. He's my wisdom. He's my righteousness. He's my holiness. He's my redemption. Every need that I have is supplied through Christ, not without some external object of worship, but through indwelling me, through taking his place in my heart and life, he controls me. He enables me to live out the life which I cannot live apart from him. Jesus said to his disciples, I am the true vine, and ye are the branches. But without me, ye can do nothing. As he lives in me, his divine life flows out through me by the Holy Spirit. The Holy Spirit becomes the source of my life, the source of my strength. Romans chapter 8 and verse 10. If Christ be in you, the body is dead because of sin, but the spirit is life because of righteousness. The body here does not mean, of course, my physical body, but it means that old carnal, rebellious nature. When Christ comes in, that old body is dead. It's reckoned dead with Christ on the cross. And in its place, I have a new life, which is given to me on the basis of Christ's righteousness, imputed to me. The Spirit is life because of righteousness. This is the exchange. It's through death into life, through Christ's death into a new life. I accept His death on my behalf. I say, when Christ died, I died. That ended the old life. He paid the penalty for me. He died my death. He terminated sin's dominion. When He rose from the dead, He became a living Savior. When I receive Him by faith in His resurrection life and fullness, He becomes my life. It is Christ living in me. My life of struggle and effort and religion, in the sense of religious duty and struggle and the keeping of rules and ordinances and human requirements, terminates. And in its place, there is a life that is a gift, a life that is free, a life that is pure and righteous. Jesus said in John chapter 10 and verse 10, "The thief cometh not but for to steal, to kill, and to destroy." The thief is one of the titles of the devil. The devil is the life taker. But Jesus said, "I am come that they might have life, and that they may have it more abundantly." This more abundant life is through the new birth. It's through receiving Jesus. It's through the presence of Jesus in the heart and life. He says, "I am Alpha and Omega, the first and the last. In Him we are complete. All that we will ever need for time and eternity is made available to us in Christ, received by faith, appropriated, indwelling my heart and life. That is the offer that God has made to me. This is the exchange that God makes available. I come to the end of my own struggles and efforts, my willpower. All that I've received by natural inheritance," Jesus, the Word of God says, "it's not of blood, it's not of the will of the flesh, it's not of the will of man, but it's a birth from God. It's a life from God. It is the very life of God in Jesus Christ flowing into me. I have eternal life. I have the divine life of God. It's received within me as I receive Jesus Christ, as I yield to Him, as I allow Him to be my Lord, as I allow Him to live out His life in me. He dwells in my heart by faith." It's no longer church membership. It's no longer religious duties. They may have their place, but they do not bring life. Life is in Christ. Life is received by an experience. Life comes through a birth. Natural life comes through natural birth. Spiritual life comes through a spiritual birth. That which is born of the flesh is flesh. That which is born of the Spirit is spirit. "Marvel not that I said unto thee, ye must be born again." The Holy Spirit, like the wind, moves in, invisible in Himself, but changing my desires, my attitudes, my reactions, my ambitions, giving me godly desires, making me delight in that which is pure, giving me a love for the Word of God, making the Scripture alive and real to me. This was true in my experience. Over 30 years ago, I was a philosopher, studying the Scriptures as a work of philosophy, seeking to reason my way to the truth about God and about life. And the more I reasoned, the less I understood. I had read and studied hundreds of books, but the Bible baffled me. It was the only book that I'd read that simply did not make sense to me. I could not analyze it. I could not dissect it. I could not find out what its real message was. And in the end, I came to the limits of my own ability to understand and to reason. And I was brought to a place of definite, face-to-face confrontation with Jesus Christ by the Holy Spirit. And I ceased my own efforts. I ceased my struggles. I yielded up my ambitions. And I allowed Jesus Christ to come in. I had at that time no doctrinal knowledge of salvation. I couldn't quote verses of Scripture. I didn't have evangelical terminology about being saved or being born again. But the most tremendous, total revolution took place within me. My whole way of thinking, my desires, my attitudes, my pleasures, my ambitions were changed. I stood back in a certain sense and viewed the change that had taken place within me. I was both astonished and scared. It was the most revolutionary thing that ever happened in my life. It was not primarily an emotional experience. It went deeper than my emotions. It was the yielding of my heart and will and life to Christ, made real by the Holy Spirit. I cannot emphasize too strongly that it's not an intellectual study of Christianity. It's a vital contact with Jesus Christ by the Holy Spirit. I think Paul makes this very clear in 2 Corinthians chapter 5, where he says this, and I'll read from verse 14 and through a few verses in 2 Corinthians chapter 5. For the love of Christ constraineth us. The motive in Paul's life was love, not law. He had lived under the law long enough. Said, now the pressure that motivates me is the pressure of divine love. And he gives the reason, because we thus judge that if one died for all, then we're all dead. And that he, Christ, died for all, that they which live should not henceforth live unto themselves, but unto him who died for them and rose again. Jesus died for us that he might redeem us, that he might purchase us by his death upon the cross. And when we acknowledge him as having died and risen for us, we no longer belong to ourselves. We no longer are lords of our own lives. We live for him who died and rose from the dead. And then Paul goes on to say something directly related to this truth of Christ's death and resurrection. Wherefore, henceforth know we no man after the flesh. Yea, though we have known Christ after the flesh, yet now henceforth know we him no more. You see, this revelation of Jesus Christ is not of the historical Christ. It's not of Christ as a man or even as a teacher. But it's a revelation given by the Holy Spirit through the Word of God of Jesus who died and rose from the dead. It's the resurrection, it's the revelation of the resurrected Christ, not given by the natural senses, but given by the Spirit of God through the Scriptures. Henceforth, Paul says, we and the other apostles know Christ no longer after the flesh. Though we have known him after the flesh, we don't. Our knowledge of him today, our understanding of him today, our contact with him today is by the Holy Spirit. When Jesus ascended from the Mount of Olives, 10 days before Pentecost, that was the last contact that the disciples had with him through their physical senses. 10 days later, the Holy Spirit came, and he brought with him the direct contact by the Spirit with the risen, ascended, glorified Christ. And from that day until this, the knowledge of Jesus Christ is not after the flesh. It's not the historical Christ. It's not just the teacher who walked the streets of Galilee and the streets of Jerusalem, and who preached the Sermon on the Mount and taught the parables. The knowledge of Christ today is by the Holy Spirit of the risen Christ. It's a direct personal contact through the Holy Spirit with Jesus Christ. And this is the experience that transforms and changes a person's life, that brings life in place of death, and righteousness in place of sin, and victory in place of defeat. This is the revolutionary, life-transforming contact. And therefore, Paul goes on to say, and I want you to listen carefully to these words, therefore, if any man be in Christ, he is a new creature. More literally, a new creation has taken place. Old things are passed away. Behold, all things are become new, and all things are of God. See, this is the difference between one creation, one order of life, and another order of life. Under the old order, our inheritance was from Adam. It was a natural inheritance. It was a fleshly life. But the new creation is of God. It's brought into being by the direct personal contact with Jesus Christ through the Holy Spirit. And in that new creation, all things are passed away, all things have become new, and all things are of God. If any man be in Christ, a new creation has taken place. This is the direct personal contact with Jesus Christ. This is the receiving of Jesus Christ by personal faith as risen Savior and Lord. It's the revelation that's made by the Holy Spirit. It comes when Jesus stands at the door and by the Spirit of God makes his voice heard to a man or to a woman, says, "Behold, I stand at the door and knock. If any man hear my voice and open the door, I will come into him." There is that moment when the Spirit of God reveals Christ, when the Word of God becomes a voice that speaks to us, not just black marks on white paper, but a living voice. And when that moment comes and we are confronted with Christ, God asks that we make a decision, that we open the door, that we yield our will, that we say, "Lord Jesus Christ, I acknowledge you now as the Son of God, the one who died on the cross for my sins and rose again. And by faith, I receive you now as my personal Savior. I confess you as my Lord. Come into my heart and give me eternal life, and I will be yours from this day forward." Shall we pray? Father, we thank you for this clear message of salvation. We pray for everyone that hears this message, that those who have never received Jesus may be given grace to open their hearts and to receive him. In Jesus' name, amen.
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0: Bible or your chosen device to Matthew chapter 25. Here's some background from Dr. Youssef as he begins this episode of Leading the Way.
1: Every one of us is called to be in the spiritual stock market. The 12-year-olds and the 80-year-olds. The very poor and the very rich. The intellectually brilliant and those who are of average intelligence. We are all in the spiritual investment business. Every one of us has been given a certain number of spiritual currency. Every one of us has been given a different amount of spiritual assets. Every one of us has been given different spiritual portfolio value. And how we invest what we've been given, how we invest the spiritual capital that is given to us, how we invest the spiritual assets that have been entrusted to us, how much can we bring back return on the money to our boss, how careful we are with our resources, the spiritual resources, all of that is the basis for which you and I are going to be rewarded or judged in the last day. If you turn with me, please, to Matthew 25. And there you're going to find, beginning at verse 14, that the Bible tells us that one day you and I are going to be either rewarded or judged based on how we invested the spiritual portfolio. Jesus gives us three examples in Matthew 25, 14 of three different people who were entrusted with the investment of their spiritual assets. Two of the three investors had the right attitude, and that is the attitude of faithfulness. The third investor had the wrong attitude, and that is the attitude of faithlessness. The two who had the right attitude, who were faithful, were given enormous rewards. The one who was not faithful suffered for eternity. Now, this is a very important parable in the scripture, because this parable in Matthew 25 is all about faithfulness. This parable in Matthew 25 is all about diligence. This parable in Matthew 25 is all about the difference between those who take their commitment to Jesus Christ very seriously and those who claim to be Christians. This parable in Matthew 25 is about the difference between those who truly love the Lord Jesus Christ and those who are merely religious. This parable of the talent in Matthew 25 is all about the difference between those who belong to the church of Jesus Christ and those who may have membership in an earthly church but do not belong to the church of Jesus Christ. It's a very important parable. Jesus, speaking of himself, he said that the kingdom of heaven is like a man who had planned to go on a long journey. But then he handed his property over to managers to manage it for him. Now, he did not assign to them equal responsibilities. He gave them different measures of responsibilities. He gave them different measures of opportunities. He placed them in different situations. They don't all get the same responsibilities. They don't all get the same amount of money to manage for the masters. One gets five, one gets two, and the other gets one. I don't want you to miss this one because this is of eternal importance. The master does not tell these three people how to invest their stewardship. He does not tell them when to invest the stewardship. He does not tell them where to invest the stewardship. He does not tell them in what to invest it. The master is after one thing and one thing only. Do you know what it is? How faithful his servants will be with what they've got. That's really the core of the parable. That is the heart of the parable.

0: The master is after one thing and one thing only. How diligent each servant is handling what has been given to them. Faithfulness and diligence. Faithfulness and diligence are what the parable of the talent is all about. Four things that I want to share with you that you see right there in the parable. First, you're going to see the responsibility we have. Secondly, we see the reaction to that responsibility. And thirdly, we're going to see the reckoning, the day of reckoning that's coming. And fourthly, the reward. It's very easy to remember. Responsibility, reaction, reckoning, and reward. Each one of us have been given a responsibility, certain responsibilities. Your responsibilities are different from mine. God did not give you mine, and God did not give me yours. God is not going to judge you based on how you've taken care of my responsibilities, and no more than He's going to judge me about taking care of your responsibilities. No, He will judge you, and He will judge me. He will reward you, and He will reward me based on the responsibilities that He's given each one of us. The first two servants were given different amounts, but both produced equal percentage of profit. You don't have to be a genius to figure this one out. The one who's got five brought five back more, and the one who got two brought two more. Even I, who flunked math, can do that. Can figure this one out. They both doubled what they were given. The master did not expect five back from the one who's got two, any more than he would expect more than 10 from the one who had the five. Hear me right, please. God is a fair God. God is a just God. God will only hold you responsible. God will only hold you accountable for what the responsibilities that He's given you. But every one of us will react to these responsibilities one way or the other. You cannot be neutral. You're going to react one way or the other. Which brings me to the reaction. What's your reaction to your responsibility? The first two men represent the true believers in the Lord Jesus Christ. The genuine believers, those who are truly born and regenerated of the Spirit of God. Therefore, the reaction was one of joy. The reaction was excitement, enthusiasm, and faithfulness. Listen to what I'm going to tell you. Faithfulness is not something that you have to work up a sweat for. Faithfulness should not be a burden. Faithfulness should not be a chore. Oh, I've got to be faithful. No. You miss the point if you do that. Faithfulness is not running around saying, oh, I've got to be faithful, I've got to be faithful, I've got to be faithful, I've got to be faithful. No, no, no, no. You miss the point. Faithfulness is something you love. Why? Because it's your being faithful. It's not something you do. Although the second servant received less than half of the responsibilities and the gifts that were given to the first one, yet both were equal in their reaction to their responsibilities. You see, it doesn't matter how much you have responsibility, you're going to be judged and you're going to be rewarded based on how faithful you are with it. You know what the problem with the third one is? He hid what he had and spent his time complaining and grumbling. It's right there in the text. Oh, how little do I have compared with the other guys? I mean, he spent his time moaning and complaining about how unfair the master is, how tough life is, how bad things are. Where is God when I need Him? The first two's reaction, maximizing what God has given them. The third's reaction was to moan and complain and sulk. Someone said that the person who's busy pulling on the oars does not have time to rock the boat. If your reaction to your God-given responsibility is joyful use and joyful reaction and joyful faithfulness, if your reaction to your God-given responsibility is a delight in maximizing these responsibilities, then this is a clear indication that you are a servant of the living God. If your reaction is, I don't have any gifts. My gifts are not important. I can't accomplish much. I just sit in the pew Sunday after Sunday, and I can't do much. I don't have much. I can't give much. Oh, the sermon was good today. Oh, the sermon wasn't so good today. And music was all right. Well, the music wasn't really good. And let me tell you something. You don't know Jesus, according to this parable. If you really belong to the Master, you would joyfully and faithfully serve Him, focus on Him, keep your eye on Him, because we all have responsibilities, because we all have to react to these responsibilities one way or the other, but also because there is a day of reckoning coming. Did you notice that the exact time of the journey was not mentioned here in this parable? Look at it. Was never mentioned. That's not by accident. Do you know why it's not mentioned? Because it's irrelevant. It's not important. What is important that the day of reckoning is coming sooner or later? What is important here is that the Master will face you and you are going to face the Master one day. And the Master said to the first two, well done, good and faithful servants. Do you know what he commended them for? Not for the fact that they doubled their money. Not for the fact that the one who had five brought five more and the one who had two brought two more. No, no. He was not commending them for that. Because you see, if he was commending them for that, you know what he would have said? Much done, good and faithful servant. But he wasn't talking about the quantity here. He says, well done. Well done. And you know what else he's really commending them for? Do you know what good and faithful qualities are? Their character traits. Their character traits. Their character was excellent. Their attitude was excellent. And when you have excellent character and excellent attitude, it is inevitable that you're going to produce excellent service. But there's something else about the third servant here that, again, I don't want you to miss. Some people really misinterpret and misunderstand this text. They really do, to their own detriment. Because this servant does not represent the atheists. He does not represent the agnostics. He does not represent the reprobates. No. This third servant recognized the Master's rightful ownership. This man did not waste the talent that he's got on an immoral lifestyle. No. He did not go and use it for selfish pursuit. No, he didn't do that. He simply disregarded his stewardship that he was given. This man represents the average church goer, the average church member, who enjoys to be in spiritual environment, who enjoys the fellowship, who enjoys being able to say that he or she belong to such church or they belong to such denomination. While in reality, he or she never surrendered their life to Jesus Christ. Not only that, this man actually insulted the Master. He said, you are a hard man, reaping that which you did not sow. What is he doing here? What is he doing? He is accusing the Master of injustice. The servant represents the professing Christian whom I remember God a couple of hours on a Sunday morning. It represents the professing Christian who has such limited knowledge of who God is that they can accuse God of being unjust. The Master describes him as a wicked and lazy servant. You know the distinction between the first two on the one hand and the third on the other? The first two were they willing to invest everything that they had for the service of the Master. But the third servant put God aside, except maybe for a couple of hours a week, and then he got busy with life. I plead with God that not one single person who's listening to me today, and I know that's not an easy message for you to hear, it's not an easy message for me to deliver. The third servant made the master angry because of the careless waste. Not only do we all have responsibilities, not only that we must react to these responsibilities one way or another, not only that the day of reckoning is certain, but finally, the reward for the faithfulness is as sure as God Himself is sure. Let me tell you a few things that Jesus said about the visible church. Jesus said that in the visible church, the wheat and the tare were growing up together. He said that the sheep and the goats mixed up together. Jesus said that those who are genuine believers and the counterfeit, they get mixed up at times. So much so that outwardly, it may be difficult to tell them apart. It may be difficult to tell the difference. Outwardly, it will be difficult to distinguish one from the other. Outwardly, they will look alike. Outwardly, they appear to be doing the same things. But those who are not His will be spiritually unproductive. Here's a divine principle I want to share with you. Before I conclude, it's a divine principle. You can write it down. You can imprint it on your heart. You can memorize it. Those who are counterfeit will lose everything. But those who are faithful will gain everything. Those who are counterfeit have no true faith and therefore no saving relationship to God. No matter how much they appear in the forefront of the churches, they will hear the words from the lips, those devastating words from the lips of Jesus. It tears me up. Paul said, I wish that I would actually end up for eternity in hell if it helps my fellow Jews to come to know Jesus. And I want to tell you something. If I did not believe this with all my heart, I'll resign the ministry and I'll go and do a few other things. I think I'm capable of doing a few things. But because of this, I've dedicated my life. I don't want anybody would hear these dreadful words from the lips of Jesus. I never knew you. Depart from me. You practice of lawlessness. I will do anything that's in my power if it would help. That no one would hear those words. You know, Jesus said, oh, they're going to say, Lord, but we went to church. Lord, but we knew Michael Youssef. Lord, what? Said who? While the two servants were rewarded for their faithfulness, that was not enough. As far as God is concerned, that's not enough. He said, take what belongs to the one who is not faithful and give it to them. And Jesus said, those who are faithful in their hearts are going to be faithful in their life. Jesus said something else that you must never miss, that those who are faithful with little are going to be faithful with much. See, the quantity has nothing to do with it. One got five, one got two. It didn't make any difference. When you're faithful with little, Jesus said, you're going to be faithful with much. And Jesus is not going to have people to reign and rule with Him for eternity who have been unfaithful in this life. And that is why I plead. This is the day. And you can say, Lord Jesus, I want to take You and receive You completely into my life so I can be faithful in the day of reckoning. Those who are faithful in their heart will be faithful in their life. The third servant was sent into the outer darkness of eternal torment, eternal separation from God, because he was given all kinds of opportunities. He or she heard the gospel in so many ways. They belong to the church that has a cross on top of it. And that is why it's devastating, because it's not only You lose what you have, but you end up eternity in torment. While the faithful ones are celebrating and reigning and ruling with Christ.
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2: Growing up as a child, I had many family members, including my mother, who was an addict. Life was really lonely. I don't think I ever heard anyone say, "I love you." When I was about 27, I was seeing a man that ended up putting drugs into a drink of mine. And I did it again and again and again, and it just never stopped. I put myself in a lot of physically dangerous situations. I ended up having to stab a drug dealer who had attacked me, and I sat for about 6 months in jail. So I had literally nothing to live for, I felt like. It had gotten so bad in jail. I was physically aggressive and harming myself. They ended up actually putting me on 23-hour-a-day isolation. I needed someone to care about me, and God brought me Stacy, who did jail ministries.
3: I met Erin while she was incarcerated. When she was in lockdown, I would sit by the door and talk to her and sing to her.
2: One of the girls felt pity for me, and she slid that tablet underneath of the door. I found Michael Youssef and Leading the Way Ministries, and everything was available in that app. I started to understand who God was. I wanted to change. I wanted to be what God wanted me to be. I wanted to do what God wanted me to do.
3: She was on fire. You know, I was only able to see her once a week. Those sermons were a part of her daily routine. And without that, I don't know if she would have grown as much as she did.
2: God has opened up so many doors in my life that I really never thought were ever going to happen for me. After I was released from jail, I put in an application at Quincy Recycle, and I think I was hired the same day I went in and spoke. My boss, Kyle, ended up being a Christian. I knew that this was definitely something God was putting in front of me.
4: Erin's been a big part of the team for several years and always willing to learn, very dependable, easy to like, easy to work with, and does so with a smile and a can-do attitude. To watch Erin speak about her faith very candidly, it's wonderful to hear it. It kind of helped bring in the light to others. Hats off 100 times over to Leading the Way and to others that helped. The Word of God, the Bible, can and should be shared through any open door available.
2: I feel important, needed, and loved. 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
1: From the files of Unshackled, Pacific Garden Mission presents Free Indeed. Barrio gangs ruled the streets of L.A. where I grew up, and I joined right in. At 18, I began serving a 7-year sentence on a drug charge. In prison, I hooked up with revolutionary types, blaming my problems on a system. We started a riot, thinking no one would know, but they knew, and I was transferred to a maximum security prison. I began thinking about God. I even dared to pray when my life was in danger one day, a prayer of desperation that God must have honored. The day before we were planning to waste a guard, the judge hauled me into court and sent me to a psychiatric center. While there, I went to the chapel service and listened as the chaplain talked about Jesus. Later in his office, the chaplain told me I would die in prison unless I repented of my sins and gave my life to Christ. Although his words made me angry, I kept thinking about them. A few days later, an evangelist spoke to us, and I prayed afterward, receiving Christ as my Savior. The next time I returned to court, I was holding a Bible. The judge released me, and I never went back to prison. It wasn't easy at first, shaking loose from old habits and connections, but Jesus set me free. I'm Andy Gonzalez, and in time, I served as overseer of a home for young people, and more lately, in prison evangelism. And it was the chaplain who introduced me to Christ who sent me to Bible school. Thank you, Jesus. If the Son, therefore, shall make you free, you shall be free indeed.
2: If you would like to be free from the weight of sin by receiving Jesus Christ as Lord and Savior, or maybe you have questions about it, call 1-888-NEED-HIM right now. 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

0: You don't have to look very far to find bad news. It seems to be everywhere. In our news feed, in social media, on our favorite TV shows, and even in our hearts.
1: You're away from God. There's no peace in your heart. No joy. No security. No real happiness.
0: Billy Graham.
1: There's problems in your home, problems in your business, problems in your personal life. You're in the grip of some terrible habit.
0: But in the midst of bad news, there is good news.
1: God will reach down into the mire of sin and pick you up by his own strength and change you from the inside out. God will not give up. He loves you too much. And he says, I want to save you. I'll restore you. I will give you a joy that you never had before.
0: If you could use more of that good news, then go to findpeacewithgod.net. It's from the Billy Graham Evangelistic Association.

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1: My father did unspeakable things to me. I was the oldest of 15 children, and Papa had been a pot-smoking hippie before he married Mama, who allowed his abusive treatment. Papa sequestered us in the mountains of New Mexico, keeping us from school and other people, not even allowing TV or radio. He claimed to be a Christian, and he let us carry small Bibles, but none of us could read except me. He beat my brothers and me unmercifully, and I wondered how he could claim to love God and hate us so. I often cried out to God to save me from my horrible life. I was 24 when Papa moved us to Alaska to escape civilization. Although we lived in the wilderness, far from a village, Papa began losing control of us. Then we met a real Christian family who demonstrated God's love. Papa hated them. On my birthday, he beat me so bad he almost killed me for refusing his advances. My brothers finally took our snow machines and ran for help. Then my sister and I did the same. Papa was arrested, and I feared the shame of testifying against him, but we all testified, and Papa was sentenced to prison. He died 5 months later, never admitting his guilt. The Christian family made a home for all of us and taught us to read. While I lived with them, I asked Jesus to save me and forgive my sins, and he did. He took the guilt and gave me a wonderful husband and daughter. I'm Alicia Bespeckles. If the Son therefore shall make you free, you shall be free indeed.
0: If you would like to be free from the weight of sin by accepting Jesus Christ as Lord and Savior, call 1-888-NEED-HIM right now. Free Indeed is a production of Pacific Garden Mission, 1458 South Canal Street, Chicago, Illinois, 60607. 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
0: Many are very lonely people. 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
0: God has His eye on you, and He loves you. 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
5: All of us!
4: Nothing with a plank!
5: Here, hold on to this and jump clear!
6: Well, what about you, Lycon?
5: I'll grab something! Now, jump! Can you hang on, Paul?
6: I can. Remember, I'm a tent maker. I have a strong grip, and my God gives me strength.
5: Well, you better pray to your God now, for me and you. I've never seen such a

0: or Paul, as he was now called, returned to Jerusalem, but then had to flee for his life. Then he returned to his hometown of Tarsus in what is now the country of Turkey.
1: He stayed in that area for several years, maybe 7 or 8.
0: But I'm sure he didn't just sit back and do nothing during that time. He must have visited many places around Tarsus and told people about Jesus.
1: Oh, I'm sure he did, Aunt Carol. The Bible doesn't say too much about those years. But we can assume Paul was busy traveling and preaching, because he wrote about being shipwrecked 3 times and being stranded in the open sea all night and day.
0: That's right. As a matter of fact, that's what we heard at the beginning of today's program.
1: If you'd like to follow the story in your Bible or read about it later, you'll find it in Acts chapters 11, 12, and 13, and in 2 Corinthians chapter 11. We call it The Great Adventure Begins.
2: The Apostle Paul traveled many miles up and down the coast of Asia Minor, sometimes by ship and many times by foot. Over the rugged, treacherous mountains around Tarsus he climbed, across the hot upper plains of Turkey, and through passes hiding robbers and wild animals. Later he wrote about these experiences.
3: I have lived with weariness and pain and sleepless nights. Often I've been hungry and thirsty and have gone without food. Often I've shivered with cold without enough clothing to keep me warm.
2: To rest from his travels, Paul often returned to his home in Tarsus. There he made tents for a living and used the money he earned to make yet another trip throughout Asia Minor, visiting Jewish synagogues in various towns and presenting to the listeners Jesus Christ as the Messiah. Later he wrote,
3: I have worked harder, been put in jail oftener, been whipped times without number, and faced death again and again and again. 5 different times, the Jews gave me their 39 lashes.
2: A whip with 6 leather prongs dangling at the end was used, with each prong long enough to curl around a person's body and cut open the flesh.
4: He must be whipped for blasphemy. Begin!
2: First, 13 lashes tore into Paul's chest. Then 13 more lashes tore into his left shoulder. Finally, 13 more ripped into his right shoulder. The lashes cut deep into his back and chest. Such a beating could leave a man crippled and in pain for life.
4: We warn you, Saul of Tarsus, do not speak in the name of Jesus anymore, or you will receive another whipping.
3: I know this, but this suffering is not worthy to be compared with the glory that will come.
2: Paul faced robbers and beatings, hunger and cold, all because he wanted others to know the love and peace of Jesus Christ. He became a servant of the good news of Jesus Christ so that others could experience that joyous new life he had experienced on the road to Damascus. And then one day came the meeting that changed the history of the young Christian church.
5: Paul of Tarsus.
6: Who's calling me?
5: You don't remember me, Brother Paul.
6: Oh, Barnabas. My dear brother Barnabas, son of encouragement. I didn't recognize you at first. But here, let me lay this tent aside.
5: Well, I look so different, do I, friend?
6: Oh, well, your beard is fuller, you're thinner. 7 years does things to a man.
5: I'd recognize you a mile away.
6: I look that bad, huh? Or is it the shine off my bald head?
5: It's the way you work. Confidence. You know where you're going, what you're doing. Oh, I wish, though, it had been easier to find you. I've been looking for days.
6: Well, then you come here on business?
5: I've come from Antioch in Syria.
6: Oh, yes. I've heard of the great work you've been doing there.
5: And we've heard only snatches of your faithful work in Cilicia and Cappadocia. But we know you've been very faithful and full of energy for the Lord.
6: I wish I could do more.
5: Then the time has come to do more, Brother Paul.
6: What?
5: The way is opening rapidly for us to bring the good news of the Messiah to everyone, Jew and Gentile. Oh. In Antioch, it has already started.
6: What?
5: And it will spread all over the world. But we need your help.
6: My help?
5: Yes, your help, Paul. You, like me, Peter, and a few others, believe that Jesus died and rose again to redeem people of all languages and races,
6: yes.
5: Not just Jews.
6: Yes, I believe that with all my heart.
5: Well, Paul, it's happening in Antioch.

0: Rock of Syria. Many pagans have become followers of Jesus. Too many for me to keep up with. So I thought of what the Lord told you. Remember?
1: You mean in Jerusalem?
0: Yes. That you're to be a chosen vessel to the Lord and bear his name before the Gentiles.
1: Well, I've been doing some of that in my travels.
0: But an even greater way is open for you in Antioch, Paul. We need you there.
1: Me preach in Antioch? That's the third largest city in the Roman Empire.
0: So?
1: When do we leave?
0: Whenever you are ready. The sooner the better.
1: Well, it won't take long, just a few days. The time has finally come. Thank you, Lord Jesus.
2: Within a few days' traveling, Paul and Barnabas approached Antioch, the Syrian crossroads of the Roman Empire, a bustling city of about 500,000 people. To and from this city traveled a stream of people, Roman soldiers on the march, camel drivers leading their muddy, swaying beasts along the crowded gray road, shepherds driving their bleating flocks, farmers hauling their carts of vegetables and fruits, jugglers, dancing girls, entertainers of all kinds, students and philosophers, priests, muscular gladiators, circus men and women with caged beasts, all heading toward Antioch, the city called the Beautiful and the Golden.
0: I'm afraid, Brother Paul, that you'll not find Antioch very pleasant. It's the center of much idolatry. Look there. That's the Groves of Daphne. There's where worship of Aphrodite takes place.
1: Yes, the so-called goddess of love. That means perversions of the worst kind.
0: Right. Even the Roman soldiers are forbidden to go there, so it must be very, very bad.
1: If only these people knew real love, as it is in the Lord Jesus.
0: There's also the worship of Adonis and Apollo and the river goddess Peneus and dozens of others.
1: Oh, and what is that great faceless head carved into the mountain there?
0: That's the head of Charon, the ferryman who the Greeks believed would row the souls of the dead across the river of death.
1: Such loneliness and sin everywhere. Barnabas, we must tell these people that Christ has conquered death and taken away its sting. And there's victory beyond the grave. We must tell them.
0: Yes, we must. But right now, we'll go to Brother Menahem's house in the Jewish quarter. We must rest from the long trip.
1: I'm sure glad you know your way around this nightmare of a city. Something strange. The streets are lined with laurels and cypress, oleanders, pomegranates, but the smell's not of that. What is it?
0: You'll get used to it, Paul. Huh? The people of Antioch use perfume everywhere. That's what you smell. But you'll get used to it in a few months.
1: Oh, for the pure mountain air of Cilicia.
0: We'd better hurry. Here come the priests of the god Atargatus. They're a bloody bunch.
1: What do you mean?
0: They slash their bodies with knives and dance around faster and faster until all the spectators are splashed with their blood and join in.
1: Those poor people, all looking for peace and hope.
0: Come this way. It's a shortcut. And it's nearly time for our evening meeting.
1: The good news of Jesus Christ will conquer this city, Barnabas. I know it. Many will come to our Lord.
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2: Barnabas had gone to Tarsus to find Paul and bring him back to Antioch in Syria, where the church was young but growing rapidly. Together, the two missionaries preached and taught in the city for about a year. Paul and Barnabas spent many days walking up and down the black cobbled streets that seemed almost on fire during the heat of the day. Ever was the good news of Jesus on their lips. They went to synagogues and marketplaces, wherever people gathered. At night, as 1,000 torches lit the city, they ministered to those who worked in the day. Slaves dressed in sackcloth and laborers bone-weary from 14 to 16 hours of hard work. Craftsmen, merchants, and travelers also came to the apostles' meetings. Soon believers were meeting in poor and rich houses, in barns and fields, even on street corners. No longer did they go to the temple of Aphrodite or follow the priests of weird cults. The new believers spoke often of their new master, Jesus Christ. Soon their former companions noticed the difference in these believers. Some of those companions also joined the believers, but others mocked them.
3: There go the holy ones, the anointed ones, the Christianity.
4: That's right. All they ever talk about is Christ.
5: They think they're better than we are.
6: Look at the anointed ones. Look at the Christianity.
7: Little Christ. Christian.
2: The book of Acts says the apostles were first called Christians in Antioch. Before this, the followers of Jesus were known as brothers, or disciples, or believers. The name stuck, and the believers accepted it as an honor to be called after the name of Christ. And thus it was that in one of the most wicked cities in the Roman Empire, Paul and Barnabas proved the amazing power of the good news of Jesus Christ.
8: The good news can save people anywhere. Anyone can know the great riches of Jesus Christ.
2: Paul's heart always remained tender toward his Jewish brothers in Jerusalem. One day, a prophet named Agabus warned of a disaster that was coming to the Jews of that city.
9: A great famine is coming soon upon all Israel. The Jews will suffer greatly. We must do something.
10: But what? What can we do?
11: We're poor also, almost all of us.
8: But this is what we're to do. Our Jerusalem brothers are already in great want because of the persecution. James, the son of Zebedee, has been beheaded. Peter's been driven into exile. And now, with a famine coming, we must help them all we can. Although we don't have much, we can all give something.
2: Slaves brought their rations. Merchants brought some of their wares. Laborers gave their wages. Poor and rich alike contributed to the Jerusalem Relief Fund.
8: Barnabas, this is wonderful. This offering will give us a chance to show our Jerusalem brothers that we are all one in Christ.
12: When Christians suffer together, whether Jew or Gentile, they won't quarrel very much about traditions and customs. Yes, Brother Paul, this is a wonderful opportunity to demonstrate the power of Christ's love.
2: So Barnabas and Paul went down to Jerusalem to deliver the gifts and offerings.
13: Mark, please see who's at the door.
14: Yes, Mother. Coming. Wonder who can be at this time of night. Hope it doesn't mean trouble. Yes? Uncle Barnabas and Paul.
8: Well, hello, Mark. How are you?
14: Fine.
12: And your mother, Mary, how is she?
13: Barnabas, Paul, how good to see you. I'm well, thank you. We're all right, thanks to God. A little hungry, maybe, but otherwise fine.
12: We have something here that may help that hunger situation. Take a look.
14: Donkeys loaded with bundles of...
12: That's right, food sent by the believers in Antioch.
13: But how did you know we were hungry?
12: It was a miracle. The Lord told one of the brethren named Agabus of the famine here.
8: And immediately we made plans to save food and bring it here to the brethren in Jerusalem.
13: Oh, how good is the Lord.
8: Yes.
13: But you must be tired and hungry. Mark, help your Uncle Barnabas and Paul take care of the donkeys and the food, and I'll start to get something to eat.
2: The gifts of food and offerings were received with great joy and thanksgiving by the Jewish Christians. Soon it was time for Paul and Barnabas to leave Jerusalem.
12: Paul, Mark here, has proposed that he go with us.
8: What?
12: As an assistant on our missionary journeys.
8: Well, that's a worthy desire.
14: Please, Paul, take me with you. I know languages, geography. I'd do anything you ask.
8: Well, you and your mother have been working with the brethren here in Jerusalem for several years now.
14: And I know many of Jesus' disciples.
8: Yes?
14: I've worked with them.
12: You'll have a lot to learn, Mark. Traveling the rough mountain roads and sailing the seas is a lot different than working here in Jerusalem.
14: I love to travel, Uncle Barnabas.
8: Well, we could use an able assistant. All right. You can go.
2: And Barnabas and Paul returned from Jerusalem when they had fulfilled their ministry and took with them John, whose surname was Mark. Years later, this John Mark would write about the life of Jesus in the book called The Gospel of Mark, one of the four Gospels of the New Testament. Back in Antioch, they ministered to the Lord and fasted, and the Holy Ghost said, "Separate me Barnabas and Paul for the work whereunto I have called them." Then the three men left Antioch of Syria, caught a ship sailing for Cyprus, the island of Copper, about 150 miles southwest.
12: Well, there it is, beautiful Cyprus. We'll start here in Salamis and work our way across to the island of Paphos. Yeah, it's great to be back on the old island, Mark.
14: You can say that again. Seems like a lifetime since I was last here. Look at that ship being loaded with copper. It's from Egypt.
8: You both sound a little homesick.
14: I can't deny that. It's going to be good to eat those fresh Cyprus oranges and walk along the hills where I used to explore.
12: But it'll be a rugged walk, about 100 miles to Paphos. A few big mountains, too.
8: Well, it'll be a pleasure after a year in Antioch.
9: Oh, look. Look at those forests and the mountains and the clouds. Yes, it will be a pleasure.
12: Well, there it is, Paul. Paphos. Quite a nice little city.
14: Much quieter.
8: Yes, and better smelling than Antioch. You know, brothers, I was just thinking how great it would be if we could bring the good news to some of the Roman officials here. Even the governor himself.
12: Sergius Paulus is his name. I understand he's a very religious man, always seeking for truth.
8: Oh?
12: But he has his own sorcerer, a renegade Jew by the name of Elymas Bar-Jesus.
14: I hear he performs some amazing magic. I hope we don't run into him.
8: With the Lord on our side, we have nothing to fear, Mark. Nothing at all.
2: When the missionaries had been in Paphos only a few days, a messenger came running up to them.
15: Are you Saul of Tarsus and Barnabas?
12: Yes, we are.
15: The strangers have been preaching a strange philosophy on our island.
12: We've been teaching about the way of Jesus.
15: I come from the governor, Sergius Paulus.
14: Uh-oh, maybe we're in trouble.
15: The governor would like to talk to you, sirs. He asks that you come first thing tomorrow morning. He wishes to hear what you have to say, for he is very interested in all sciences, arts and philosophies, and religions.
12: We'll be happy to see him.
15: Very good. Remember, first thing tomorrow morning.
12: Well, Paul, what do you think of that?
8: A light to lighten the Gentiles. The people that walked in darkness have seen a great light. Just think, What a tremendous help it would be to the cause of Christ on this island if the governor became a follower.
14: Oh, that would be great. Yes. But perhaps the governor is angry at us for telling his people about Jesus. You can't trust these Romans.
8: But we can trust the Lord in all things, Mark.
12: That's right, Mark. Remember the words of the Lord. You will be brought before governors and kings for my sake. Don't worry about what to say, for you will be given the right words at the right time.
14: Yes, I remember Brother Peter telling us about that. I guess everything will be all right.
2: Next morning, Paul and Barnabas and John Mark were led past stone columns, sparkling fountains, and iron gates to the palace of the Roman governor, Sergius Paulus. And then they stood before the governor himself.
15: Your Excellency, the men you sent for are here.
16: Thank you. You may go, Livius. Come near and tell me who you are.
8: Your Excellency, I am Paul of Tarsus, and this is my companion Barnabas, a native of your excellent island. And this is our young friend, John Mark of Jerusalem.
16: Gentlemen, I've been hearing scattered tales about you and your travels on Cyprus. Tell me, who are you, and why have you come to Cyprus?
17: Your Excellency, I can tell you all about these deceivers.
16: I want to hear it from their own lips, Elymas.
17: Of course, Your Excellency.
8: It is an honor to tell you of our mission, sir. I'm a Roman citizen and proud of that, but I'm also a Jew and I became a rabbi. I studied under the famous Gamaliel in Jerusalem.
16: Yes, I've heard of him. Go on.
8: I was a leader among the Pharisees. But then I learned of Jesus of Nazareth, who I believe is our longed-for Messiah.
16: You say the Messiah of the Jews has come.
8: According to our prophecies, he has come. But he's not just the Messiah for the Jews, but for all peoples, everywhere. It is this Jesus who has redeemed us from the power of sin and death. He came that all men might learn about God's love. The good news that we preach here and elsewhere is that this Jesus was crucified and killed for our sins, but that God raised him up from the dead, and he now sits at God's right hand as our Redeemer.
17: Your Excellency, listen no further to such nonsense. The Jesus he speaks of was a criminal, put to death, rightly so, by Pontius Pilate. Did you ever hear of such a one being a a Messiah? Perhaps, but only to fools like these three Jews.
2: Elymas Bar-Jesus, the sorcerer, was afraid that these Christian missionaries would persuade Sergius Paulus to believe in Jesus, and that would mean no more job for a sorcerer. He tried his best to belittle Paul and his message.
17: My lord Sergius, there are many wandering bearers of so-called good news. You've had many here, preaching their nonsense. These men are no different.
16: Perhaps there is some truth.
17: My lord, you know how I've guided you rightly in the past. I have at my fingertips all the wisdom of the East, indeed of the world. Why look to these wandering Jewish philosophers? They are much beneath your wise and intelligent understanding.
16: Perhaps you're right.
2: Paul knew that Sergius was moved by the story of Jesus, but that the sorcerer had him under his spell. Paul turned toward Elymas and stared into his eyes. The sorcerer felt a deep fear in that gaze.
8: You son of the devil, Elymas. You're full of every sort of trickery and evil. You're an enemy of all that is good. Will you never stop opposing the Lord God?
17: Your words are strong. But you can't match my miracles, can you? Lord Sergius, I ask you to arrest this name-calling imposter.
14: Oh, Barnabas, now we're in trouble. Shh, Paul isn't finished yet.
8: Now God lays his hand of punishment upon you, Elymas. You will be stricken for a while with blindness.
17: No! Don't do that! I can't see. Everything is foggy. Now it's black. I can't see a thing. Oh, please, someone take my hand and lead me out of here. Hurry!
16: Take him out of here. So, Paul, I see you wear no amulets. You use no secret potions or other tools of magic. You only speak a word, and miracles happen.
18: I do nothing. It is the Lord Jesus who has the power.
16: And you are also humble, which is unheard of for a magician or a miracle worker.
18: Your Honor, it is the Lord Jesus who has worked the miracle in my life. And he can work one in your life, too, giving you peace instead of fear and guilt, giving you everlasting life instead of death.
2: The governor was fascinated by every word and begged the apostles to stay longer. As the Christian missionaries told him more about Jesus, the governor's heart was deeply moved. Holy Scripture says, "Then the deputy, when he saw what was done, believed, being astonished at the doctrine of the Lord." The journey through Cyprus and the conversion of the governor convinced Paul more than ever that
18: nothing can stop the good news of Jesus from conquering the world. The Messiah is for all men, everywhere.
2: Soon the missionaries boarded a boat to take them back to the mainland and other cities where people longed for the assurance of God's love. For the missionaries, the great adventure was just beginning.
0: That's all we have time for today, so be sure to tune in again next time.
1: Bye for now, and God bless you all.
19: This has been Your Story Hour, building for a better tomorrow.
0: This is Aunt Carol.
1: And Uncle Dan saying,
0: Goodbye, everyone. See you.

0: Your Majesty, a messenger from Hebron wishes to see you.
1: Have him come forward and state his mission.
2: Long live the king. O king, I have just come from Hebron, where a great tragedy has just taken place. One of your sons has slain all his brothers.
1: One son has slain all my other sons?
2: It happened but a few hours ago, your majesty.
1: Which of my sons hath done this dreadful thing?
2: The beautiful one, O king.
3: Then the king arose and tear his garments and lay on the earth. And all the court officers stood by with their clothes rent.
2: My sons! My sons!
3: Then came Jonadab, the king's nephew, into the court and said,
4: Let not my lord the king be so grieved. All your sons are not dead, only Amnon. The rest are now entering the palace gates.
1: Amnon is... Did Absalom do this deed against Amnon?
4: As you have said, O king.
1: My son Absalom? Where is he now?
4: Your majesty, Prince Absalom, fearing your wrath, has fled to his mother's father, Talmai, king of Geshur.
5: Of course you may stay here, Absalom. But why were you so foolish as to kill one of your own brothers? Knew you not that your father, King David, would be angry?
6: Amnon insulted my sister. He deserved to be killed.
5: Oh, yes, I heard about that, but that was, well, almost 2 years ago, wasn't it?
6: I never forget. I've just been awaiting the proper time and place to strike.
5: Well, I don't think that's a very good motive for murder. But regardless, you are my daughter's son, blood of my blood, and I shall see to it that you become a respected member of my royal household and an officer in my court.
3: After about 3 years, the wise and crafty Joab, general of David's armies, decided to take a hand in the affair between King David and Prince Absalom.
7: You say, Joab, that you have heard that I am a wise woman.
8: Yes. And that is precisely why I sent all the way to Tekoa for you.
7: I perceive the general has a delicate mission he wishes performed.
8: You are wise. Are you a good actress?
7: State your desires, General Joab, and we shall see what can be done about them.
8: His Majesty, King David, mourns for his son Absalom, who remains a fugitive in Geshur. With your help, we shall bring Absalom back and end the king's mourning. Now, this is my plan. I want you to go before King David as a mother who mourns for her two lost sons.
7: Sounds interesting. Challenging. Proceed.
8: When you stand before the king, say unto him, O king, thy handmaid had two sons who strove together and...
1: I wish to ask just one question, madam.
7: Yes, your majesty.
1: Hide not the truth from me. Is not Joab, the general of my armies, behind all this? Did he not instruct you just what to do and say?
7: As you say, O king, General Joab did put all these words in my mouth. You are a very wise king to know and perceive the truth behind the goings and comings of the members of your court.
1: General Joab?
8: Long live the king.
1: You wish a reconciliation between me and Absalom?
8: My king's heart yearns after his son Absalom.
1: All right, Joab. You may go to Geshur and bring him back.
8: Thank you, your majesty.
1: But when he returns, Absalom is not to be accepted into full fellowship of the royal family or the court. He is to remain in his family's private apartment. Under no circumstance is he to see me. He has sinned, and he must be punished. Tell him this.
8: Yes, your majesty.
4: Father, father, the field of barley is on fire.
8: Yes, son, I see.
9: Aren't you going to do something about it? Try to put the fire out?
8: The fire is spread too far to put out, but I am going to do something about it. I'm going to see Prince Absalom. One of his servants set the field on fire. I saw and recognized him.
6: Yes, Joab, I did have your barley field set afire. Why? Because I sent for you two times and you refused to come. Well, you're here now.
8: What do you want?
6: For 2 years I have been home from Geshur and have not set eyes upon my father's face. It would have been better had I remained in Geshur rather than endure this public disgrace.
8: I shall speak to His Majesty about the matter.
1: Joab, you're a meddling old general, concerning yourself with matters that are none of your affair. But I agree, Absalom has been sufficiently punished. I shall restore him to his rightful place in the royal household.
10: And it came to pass after this that Absalom prepared him chariots and horses, and 50 men to run before him.

0: to crown Prince Absalom.
1: Oh, isn't he beautiful? He's positively beautiful.
2: Just look at his face, will you? From the top of his head to the tip of his toes, there's not a blemish. What a man.
3: Soon, now I shall achieve my goal. I shall be king, king of Israel.
4: King? But your father is king. Surely you wouldn't kill your own father to become king.
3: I don't have to take such drastic steps. The people desire me to be their king. They demand it.
4: Oh, so that's why you've been getting up so early in the morning and going to the city gate to talk and sympathize with the people, to win their affection.
3: And to agitate against my father. I have already sent spies throughout all the tribes to promote a rebellion. At the sound of the trumpet, the people of Israel will rise up as one man and proclaim me king, king of Israel.
5: Hail to the new king!
6: Long live King Absalom!
5: Absalom will make a good and a just king!
7: Hail to Absalom, king of Judah!
8: Joab, what have you found out concerning this rumored rebellion of my son Absalom?
9: He has somehow persuaded 200 of our best soldiers to join his forces. Yeah. Also, he has induced Ahithophel to join his side.
8: Ahithophel? He was my best and most trusted counselor.
9: I know, Your Majesty. The conspiracy is gaining strength and momentum. Something must be done, sir, or Absalom will gain control. You will lose the crown. Should I prepare for immediate battle?
8: Battle?
9: To stop Absalom, to protect your crown and Jerusalem.
8: A battle here in Jerusalem? Blood flowing upon its streets? No, no, Joab, this must not be.
9: Absalom is determined to take the crown by force. We must defend
8: this. We must leave Jerusalem. If Absalom fights, it must be outside this holy city. Prepare to depart immediately.
10: And King David went forth from Jerusalem and came to a place afar off and tarried there.
8: At least Jerusalem is saved from the shedding of blood. But what is to come next? Must I battle my own son and perhaps kill him? Or he me?

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We'll read about adversaries. God had a special love for Solomon. Therefore, he had to chasten him. God was kind to Solomon only for the sake of David. But how long can a nation or a church or a family live on the spiritual dividends of their ancestors' sacrifice and obedience? Well, let's read about it now as we look into the Old Testament. June 13th, 1 Kings chapter 11, verse 1 through chapter 12, verse 19. Now King Solomon loved many foreign women. Besides Pharaoh's daughter, he married women from Moab, Ammon, Edom, Sidon, and from among the Hittites. The Lord had clearly instructed his people not to intermarry with those nations, because the women they married would lead them to worship their gods. Yet Solomon insisted on loving them anyway. He had 700 wives and 300 concubines, and sure enough, they led his heart away from the Lord. In Solomon's old age, they turned his heart to worship their gods instead of trusting only in the Lord his God, as his father David had done. Solomon worshipped Ashtoreth, the goddess of the Sidonians, and Molech, the detestable god of the Ammonites. Thus Solomon did what was evil in the Lord's sight. He refused to follow the Lord completely, as his father David had done. On the Mount of Olives, east of Jerusalem, he even built a shrine for Chemosh, the detestable god of Moab, and another for Molech, the detestable god of the Ammonites. Solomon built such shrines for all his foreign wives to use for burning incense and sacrificing to their gods. The Lord was very angry with Solomon, for his heart had turned away from the Lord, the God of Israel, who had appeared to him twice. He had warned Solomon specifically about worshiping other gods, but Solomon did not listen to the Lord's command. So now the Lord said to him, "Since you have not kept my covenant and have disobeyed my laws, I will surely tear the kingdom away from you and give it to one of your servants. But for the sake of your father David, I will not do this while you are still alive. I will take the kingdom away from your son, and even so, I will let him be king of one tribe, for the sake of my servant David and for the sake of Jerusalem, my chosen city." Then the Lord raised up Hadad the Edomite, a member of Edom's royal family, to be an enemy against Solomon. Years before, David had gone to Edom with Joab, his army commander, to bury some Israelites who had died in battle. While there, the Israelite army had killed nearly every male in Edom. Joab and the army had stayed there for 6 months, killing them. But Hadad and a few of his father's royal officials had fled. Hadad was a very small child at the time. They escaped from Midian and went to Paran, where others joined them. Then they traveled to Egypt and went to Pharaoh, who gave them a home, food, and some land. Pharaoh grew very fond of Hadad, and he gave him a wife, the sister of Queen Tapenes. She bore him a son, Jenubath, who was brought up in Pharaoh's palace among Pharaoh's own sons. When the news reached Hadad in Egypt that David and his commander Joab were both dead, he said to Pharaoh, "Let me return to my own country." "Why?" Pharaoh asked him. "What do you lack here? How have we disappointed you that you want to go home?" "Nothing is wrong," he replied, "but even so, I must return home." God also raised up Rezon, son of Eliada, to be an enemy against Solomon. Rezon had fled from his master, King Hadadezer of Zobah, and had become the leader of a gang of rebels. After David conquered Hadadezer, Rezon and his men fled to Damascus, where he became king. Rezon was Israel's bitter enemy for the rest of Solomon's reign, and he made trouble, just as Hadad did. Rezon hated Israel intensely and continued to reign in Aram. Another rebel leader was Jeroboam, son of Nebat, one of Solomon's own officials. He came from the city of Zeredah in Ephraim, and his mother was Zeruah, a widow. This is the story.

behind his rebellion. Solomon was rebuilding the Millo and repairing the walls of the city of his father David. Jeroboam was a very capable young man, and when Solomon saw how industrious he was, he put him in charge of the labor force from the tribes of Ephraim and Manasseh. One day, as Jeroboam was leaving Jerusalem, the prophet Ahijah from Shiloh met him on the road wearing a new cloak. The two of them were alone in a field, and Ahijah took the new cloak he was wearing and tore it into 12 pieces. Then he said to Jeroboam, "Take 10 of these pieces, for this is what the Lord, the God of Israel, says. I am about to tear the kingdom from the hand of Solomon, and I will give 10 of the tribes to you. But I will leave him one tribe for the sake of my servant David, and for the sake of Jerusalem, which I have chosen out of all the tribes of Israel. For Solomon has abandoned me and worshipped Ashtoreth, the goddess of the Sidonians, Chemosh, the god of Moab, and Molech, the god of the Ammonites. He has not followed my ways and done what is pleasing in my sight. He has not obeyed my laws and regulations as his father David did. But I will not take the entire kingdom from Solomon at this time. For the sake of my servant David, the one whom I chose and who obeyed my commands and laws, I will let Solomon reign for the rest of his life. But I will take the kingdom away from his son and give 10 of the tribes to you. His son will have one tribe, so that the descendants of David, my servant, will continue to reign in Jerusalem, the city I have chosen to be the place for my name. And I will place you on the throne of Israel, and you will rule over all that your heart desires. If you listen to what I tell you and follow my ways and do whatever I consider to be right, and if you obey my laws and commands as my servant David did, then I will always be with you. I will establish an enduring dynasty for you, as I did for David, and I will give Israel to you. But I will punish the descendants of David because of Solomon's sin, though not forever." Solomon tried to kill Jeroboam, but he fled to King Shishak of Egypt and stayed there until Solomon died. The rest of the events in Solomon's reign, including his wisdom, are recorded in the book of the Acts of Solomon. Solomon ruled in Jerusalem over all Israel for 40 years. When Solomon died, he was buried in the city of his father David. Then his son Rehoboam became the next king. Rehoboam went to Shechem, where all Israel had gathered to make him king. When Jeroboam, son of Nebat, heard of Solomon's death, he returned from Egypt, for he had fled to Egypt to escape from King Solomon. The leaders of Israel sent for Jeroboam, and the whole assembly of Israel went to speak with Rehoboam. "Your father was a hard master," they said. "Lighten the harsh labor demands and heavy taxes that your father imposed on us. Then we will be your loyal subjects." Rehoboam replied, "Give me 3 days to think this over, then come back for my answer." So the people went away. Then King Rehoboam went to discuss the matter with the older men who had counseled his father Solomon. "What is your advice?" he asked. "How should I answer these people?" The older counselors replied, "If you are willing to serve the people today and give them a favorable answer, they will always be your loyal subjects." But Rehoboam rejected the advice of the elders and instead asked the opinion of the young men who had grown up with him and who were now his advisors. "What is your advice?" he asked them. "How should I answer these people who want me to lighten the burdens imposed by my father?" The young men replied, "This is what you should tell those complainers. My little finger is thicker than my father's waist. If you think he was hard on you, just wait and see what I'll be like. Yes, my father was harsh on you, but I'll be even harsher. My father used whips on you, but I'll use scorpions." 3 days later, Jeroboam and all the people returned to hear Rehoboam's decision, just as the king had requested. But Rehoboam spoke harshly to them, for he rejected the advice of the older counselors and followed the counsel of his younger advisors.
He told the people, "My father was harsh on you, but I'll be even harsher. My father used whips on you, but I'll use scorpions." So the king paid no attention to the people's demands. This turn of events was the will of the Lord, for it fulfilled the Lord's message to Jeroboam, son of Nebat, through the prophet Ahijah from Shiloh. When all Israel realized that the king had rejected their request, they shouted, "Down with David and his dynasty! We have no share in Jesse's son. Let's go home, Israel. Look out for your own house, O David." So the people of Israel returned home, but Rehoboam continued to rule over the Israelites who lived in the towns of Judah. King Rehoboam sent Adoniram, who was in charge of the labor force, to restore order, but all Israel stoned him to death. When this news reached King Rehoboam, he quickly jumped into his chariot and fled to Jerusalem. The northern tribes of Israel have refused to be ruled by a descendant of David to this day. June 13th. And now we begin today's reading in the New Testament. We'll be reading from the book of Acts, chapter 9. We'll see the conversion of Saul of Tarsus was a turning point in the church's entire history. The witness of Stephen was significant, as were the testimonies and prayers of persons Saul persecuted. Ananias baptized him and encouraged him, and the disciples at Damascus saved his life. When the church in Jerusalem feared to welcome Saul into their fellowship, Barnabas, that means son of encouragement, built the bridge. He was the bridge. We do not know the names of the brave men who smuggled Saul out of Damascus, but, you know, holding the ropes was a very important job. And with that, let's begin today's reading in the New Testament. June 13th, Acts chapter 9, verses 1 through 25. Meanwhile, Saul was uttering threats with every breath. He was eager to destroy the Lord's followers, so he went to the high priest. He requested letters addressed to the synagogues in Damascus, asking their cooperation in the arrest of any followers of the way he found there. He wanted to bring them, both men and women, back to Jerusalem in chains. As he was nearing Damascus on this mission, a brilliant light from heaven suddenly beamed down upon him. He fell to the ground and heard a voice saying to him, "Saul, Saul, why are you persecuting me?" "Who are you, sir?" Saul asked. And the voice replied, "I am Jesus, the one you are persecuting. Now get up and go into the city, and you will be told what you are to do." The men with Saul stood speechless with surprise, for they heard the sound of someone's voice, but they saw no one. As Saul picked himself up off the ground, he found that he was blind. So his companions led him by the hand to Damascus. He remained there blind for 3 days. And all that time he went without food and water. Now there was a believer in Damascus named Ananias. The Lord spoke to him in a vision, calling, "Ananias." "Yes, Lord," he replied. The Lord said, "Go over to Straight Street, to the house of Judas. When you arrive, ask for Saul of Tarsus. He is praying to me right now. I have shown him a vision of a man named Ananias coming in and laying his hands on him so that he can see again." "But Lord," exclaimed Ananias, "I have heard about the terrible things this man has done to the believers in Jerusalem, and we hear that he is authorized by the leading priests to arrest every believer in Damascus." But the Lord said, "Go and do what I say, for Saul is my chosen instrument to take my message to the Gentiles and to kings, as well as to the people of Israel. And I will show him how much he must suffer for me." So Ananias went and found Saul. He laid his hands on him and said, "Brother Saul, the Lord Jesus, who appeared to you on the road, has sent me so that you may get your sight back and be filled with the Holy Spirit.
Instantly, something like scales fell from Saul's eyes, and he regained his sight. Then he got up and was baptized. Afterward, he ate some food and was strengthened. Saul stayed with the believers in Damascus for a few days, and immediately he began preaching about Jesus in the synagogue, saying, "He is indeed the Son of God." All who heard him were amazed. "Isn't this the same man who persecuted Jesus' followers with such devastation in Jerusalem?" they asked. "And we understand that he came here to arrest them and take them in chains to the leading priests." Saul's preaching became more and more powerful, and the Jews in Damascus couldn't refute his proofs that Jesus was indeed the Messiah. After a while, the Jewish leaders decided to kill him, but Saul was told about their plot and that they were watching for him day and night at the city gate so they could murder him. So during the night, some of the other believers let him down in a large basket through an opening in the city wall. Today we're reading Psalm 131, verses 1 through 3. And on verses 1 through 3. And most children naturally resist weaning because they want to continue enjoying the special attention of mother and the security it brings. Children do not realize that the traumatic experience of weaning is the first step toward maturity and freedom. And God never takes anything from you without giving you something better. You may weep and try to hold on to the past, but God tenderly leads you toward the future. When God weans you away from something, do not fret. He has something better to take its place. Psalm 131, verses 1 through 3. A song for the ascent to Jerusalem. A psalm of David. Lord, my heart is not proud. My eyes are not haughty. I don't concern myself with matters too great or awesome for me. But I have stilled and quieted myself, just as a small child is quiet with its mother. Yes, like a small child is my soul within me. O Israel, put your hope in the Lord, now and always. Proverbs 17, verses 4 and 5. Wrongdoers listen to wicked talk. Liars pay attention to destructive words. Those who mock the poor insult their Maker. Those who rejoice at the misfortune of others will be punished.

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2: My father led a drilling crew in South Africa's Kalahari Desert. With a sparse population and my being totally shy, it was a challenge to move to a densely populated, cold, damp country halfway around the globe. In Africa, my mom read me the Bible and prayed each night, so I knew full well of Jesus. Upon her sudden death, I fell into despair and anger. So as a teen, I left Christianity. During the Pacific conflict, I was half a world away from Japan and free from the war, but I determined I must return to the church and become straight with God. A pastor chap explained that being straight with God was not attending church, but receiving forgiveness of sins through Jesus' death. I located a quiet place and confessed my sins to the Lord, asking His forgiveness. I was still quite shy, and crowds were a trial. I endeavored to speak of Jesus, visit hospital patients, or hand out Bibles, but I usually just dashed off. Then I sensed God wanted me in Japan to tell them of Jesus. Once I went, I no longer feared people and enjoyed regular visits in hospital, talking to patients and delivering Bibles. Why could I do in Japan what I could not in South Africa? Jesus provided me courage. Now,

0: Know that a life following him is more than worthwhile, and it commences with faith in his death for you. I'm Neil Verway. If the Son, therefore, shall make you free, ye shall be free indeed.
1: If you would like to be free from the weight of sin by accepting Jesus Christ as Lord and Savior, call 1-888-NEED-HIM right now. 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

0: You can look for love in a lot of places and end up disappointed. Billy Graham knew the source of perfect love.
1: 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Forever and ever, God loves you. And if you don't remember anything I say tonight, remember one thing. God loves you.
0: How can you find that love? By turning your life over to Jesus Christ.
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2: 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She does a deep dive into the history of the time. 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
2: 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And I have two very special guests here, and I'm going to be talking to my immediate left. This is Jonathan Rumi, who plays Jesus on The Chosen. Hello. And he also plays the role of Lonnie Frisbee in the upcoming feature film, Jesus Revolution, which is directed by Brent McCorkle and John Irwin right here.
3: How are you guys?
2: The director. So, great to have you guys here. Oh, you got one of our shirts. That's cool. You
3: look got a one-way t-shirt right here.
2: Yes. Perfect. Perfect. So, John, tell me, you're holding in your hand the Time magazine. What is the date of that magazine?
3: This is 1971, but 7 years ago when I met you, I was
2: hold it up so they can see
3: other
2: it.
3: Movies. Do you guys know Jesus was on the cover of Time in 1971?
2: Right.
3: Because there was a revolution going on in America.
2: Right. Let me show it to you. Go ahead.
3: And I found that magazine, and I'm like, I've never experienced anything like this before.
2: Yeah.
3: It was a revival that was sweeping America at a similar. It was a revival that was sweeping America at a similar time of despair, and I just began to pray like I want a Jesus revolution in my own life, in my family's life, in my city, and in our country again. And that led to making this movie. And so our prayer is that this can happen again, and it can begin right now.
2: Yes. And so I remember when you were casting this film, and I think the cast is brilliant, starting with Kelsey Grammer, who plays the role of Chuck Smith.
3: Amazing.
2: Brilliant performance.
3: He's here tonight.
2: Kelsey's here up there. So hello, Kelsey.
3: Kelsey Grammer.
2: Great to have him here. And then, of course, when you were casting the role of the man who was preaching when I came to Christ, Lonnie Frisbee, I remember I said to you, we have got to get Jonathan Rumi from The Chosen. And then when I met Jonathan up in L.A., I thought, oh, he's the guy. So, Jonathan, we're used to seeing you in the role of Jesus.

0: Yes.
1: But now you're in the role who is the Son of God, fully man, but now you're playing the role of a guy who was fully man but was used by God. How did you kind of get from the role of Jesus to the role of playing Lonnie?
2: So I don't know what it's like to play the perfectly sinless Son of God. Nobody does, and I don't pretend to know. I tend to try to stay out of the way when it comes to playing Jesus. Yeah. But I know what it's like to be fully human, fully fallible, and in all the ways humanity can be fallible and broken and weak. And so I use a lot of my humanity in all these other, especially in a role like Lonnie Frisbee, where he had such a wild and broken childhood.
1: Yeah.
2: But God used that, despite his weaknesses, despite the trials that he went through, to make him this beacon of hope, this dynamo of the Holy Spirit, with the charism of healing and touching people and reaching people's hearts and knowing that Christ was looking for them, just like he's looking for everyone here tonight that
1: That's
2: has
1: right.
2: not encountered Christ yet. Christ is looking for you. He wants to know you. He wants to get to know you on a deeper level. And so he used Lonnie in that way, and Lonnie brought thousands and thousands of hippies to Christ in the early 1970s, and the world was never the same.
1: That's right. So, John, there was a moment when we were filming down at Pirates Cove in Newport Beach, where a lot of the baptisms happened during the Jesus movement, and life imitated art, meaning you made a film about something that really happened, but then something really happened while you were making a film.
3: We were filming the baptisms, and I've had the privilege of making a lot of great films, like I Can Only Imagine and American Underdog, and I love the films that we get to make.
1: Yes,
3: but I've never had a day.
1: This guy's
3: filming,
1: an amazing filmmaker. I'm telling you, American Underdog, I Can Only Imagine, I Still
3: amazing.
1: Believe, an incredible director.
3: Thanks for the plug.
1: It's true.
3: But what I was saying is, I've gotten to work on the privilege to work on a lot of films that I love, but never ever have I experienced a day like that. We were doing the baptisms. I remember Jonathan was out in the water doing the baptisms, and he came to me between takes, and he's like, man, I'm doing it just like Greg taught me, just like we had like a baptism school. He's like, but people are really getting saved. These SAG extras and the other people that came in.
1: Isn't that amazing?
3: And I've never felt anything like that before in my life. Like, God was just there.
2: Praise God.
3: And so I hope that happens when people see the movie.
1: Yeah. So I think it's really captured in this film. This, let me say something that might sound odd. This is the most unchristian Christian movie I've ever seen that has more gospel than any Christian film I've seen. Let me define what I mean by unchristian Christian. A lot of times, some Christian films, they always are very neat and tidy and everything works out perfectly. This is an honest film. At times gritty, telling the story of a young Greg and a young Kathy searching for God in all the wrong places, conflicts that Lonnie had with Chuck and how things were ultimately resolved. It's honest. But then it has gospel in it, because there's a scene when you baptize my character played by Joel Courtney, and you did such an amazing job leading him in a prayer to accept Christ. And I believe when people see this scene from the film, people in movie theaters are going to be praying and asking Jesus Christ to come into their life.
2: Praise God. Praise God. I hope so. You and I spoke extensively. I said, well, what exactly would you say to somebody wanting to be baptized? And you told me exactly what the prayer was, and I drilled it, and I drilled it, and I drilled it, and then the sun was setting really quickly, and so we had just like one or two takes to try to get it right.
1: Yes.
2: And so Joel comes into the water, and it just clicked, and we got it, and what you'll see ended up in the movie. So
1: wow.
2: It was a really beautiful experience.
1: It was a great moment.
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7: My father abandoned us when I was 2, then returned 5 years later. I didn't even remember him. He abused me and vanished again when I was 8. Mom was in college trying to hold the family together, and she left me and my younger brothers with babysitters who were also abusive. Grandma provided love and normalcy. She loved the Lord and taught me about God. I didn't tell anyone about the abuse, and by the time I was 11, I was confused and very angry at what I had endured. I told a babysitter who told Mom. She questioned me and then slipped into depression. I became rebellious. At 15, I insisted on living with Grandma. She worked nights, so I ran around with friends, drank, and did drugs. Then I got pregnant. I didn't want to live with the baby's father, who used drugs, so I moved in with a boyfriend who seemed to offer stability. The only constancy was his abuse. He beat me in front of family and friends. After my baby daughter was born, he beat me badly, so I called Mom to come and get me. I stayed with Mom several months until my boyfriend lured me back with deceitful words. One night, he hit me so hard he broke my eardrum. My grandmother took me to the doctor, then I secretly moved to an apartment. A neighbor talked to me about Jesus, and I wanted a peaceful home like hers. In time, I received Jesus as my Savior, and He set me free of the past. I'm Cheryl Boggs. If the Son, therefore, shall make you free, ye shall be free indeed.
6: If you would like to be free from the weight of sin by receiving Jesus Christ as Lord and Savior, call 1-888-NEED-HIM right now. 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

0: So, you're still debating whether to surrender your life to Jesus Christ. There's a lot of different reasons for not making that decision, but they all come down to this. You trust yourself more than you trust God.
1: Pride is the number one thing that keeps us from Christ. Our own ego. We think we can do it ourselves, or we think we're good enough.
0: The Bible says we're not good enough. We need Jesus. He paid the penalty for our sins. There's no way around it.
1: When you come to Christ, you must be willing to repent of sin and receive Him into your heart.
0: And when you do that, your life takes on a whole new meaning and purpose.
1: Then there's joy inside your heart when you come to Christ. These things have I spoken unto you, that my joy might remain in you, and that your joy might be full.
0: We'd love to tell you more about the joy that comes from surrendering your life to Jesus Christ. 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

0: This is Ken Ham, inviting you to visit the full-size Ark attraction in Northern Kentucky. All this week, we've looked at what the Bible and science say about the issue of so-called race. We've learned there's only one race, the human race. So biologically, there's absolutely no such thing as an interracial marriage. Now, the Bible only talks about one biological race, but it does say there are two spiritual races, the saved race and the unsaved race. It's a marriage between these two spiritual races that would be a problem. Because we're all descended from Adam and Eve, we can get rid of the idea of interracial marriage. It comes from prejudice, not from God's word. We're only one race, the human race.
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0: From the files of Unshackled, Pacific Garden Mission presents Free Indeed.
1: I was addicted to adventure the way some people are addicted to alcohol or drugs. Achievement didn't satisfy the need, neither did the Marine Corps. When I was discharged after 3 years, my mother and sister had become Christians and tried to tell me I needed Jesus, but I kept right on looking for a reason for living. I worked as a deep-sea diver, then as a photographer for an airframe company. I tried motorcycle racing, skin diving, mountain climbing, and kayaking. I was a freelance photojournalist for national magazines when I planned a trip across the Sahara Desert with 4 other men. What an adventure that was. We were followed and interrogated by the secret police of Algeria, who thought we were CIA spies. We fought bad roads, sandstorms, rain, and sleet. During one rest stop in an oasis in Morocco, I read the 4 Gospels and a New Testament that one of the guys brought along. When I was injured in a spill, I prayed and knew God had heard. So I asked Jesus to be my Savior, giving my life to Him. A truck came along and took us to an oasis where we found the only doctor in Central Sahara. For 2 days, I wept almost continuously at the joy of salvation. Some Christian missionaries explained that I was born again. I had been searching for adventure all my life, trying to prove that I was important. But Jesus had died on the cross for me, proving my importance to Him. I'm Dick Ewing, saying, see for yourself. If the Son therefore shall make you free, ye shall be free indeed.
0: If you would like to be free from the weight of sin by accepting Jesus Christ as Lord and Savior, call 1-888-NEED-HIM right now. Free Indeed is a production of Pacific Garden Mission, 1458 South Canal Street, Chicago, Illinois, 60607. 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

0: when he's on the track, NASCAR champion Michael McDowell gives racing his all. And he feels the same way about being a follower of Jesus Christ, no matter where he is.
1: It affects everything I do, because that is who I am, right? I'm a follower of Christ. I'm not a NASCAR driver. I'm a follower of Christ who races in NASCAR.
0: When Michael drives around a racetrack at nearly 200 miles per hour, he knows where he's going and why he's doing it. But in life, it's easy to get lost and confused.
2: This is what Christ said. He said, I'm the way. Stick with me. Follow me.
0: Billy Graham.
2: And the Bible is our roadmap. Christ is our guide. And many of us, especially young people today, are searching for a way of life. And I say, come to Christ. He'll lead you in that way of life.
0: You can discover much more about that way of life by visiting our website, findpeacewithgod.net. That's findpeacewithgod.net. And it's from the Billy Graham Evangelistic.

0: It's time to pray with Pastor Carter Conlon.
1: In the Gospel of John, chapter 16 and verse 24, Jesus said these words to his followers, "Until now, you have asked nothing in my name. Ask, and you will receive that your joy might be full." Now, how perplexing that having walked with Jesus for 3 years, having seen his miracles, witnessing his power, seeing his compassion for the people, that these disciples had been, in spite of this, silent when it comes to prayer. I think about you and I today, or many churches across the nation, where we have the testimony of Scripture, we know of the compassion of God, we have the history of his miracles, yet he looks down upon the churches in this nation and says, "Until now, you have asked nothing in my name. Ask, and you will receive that your joy might be full." My brother and my sister, Jesus wants to answer prayer. It's time for you and I to pray.
0: You can make a difference. 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
2: I was the oldest of 12 children who grew up on farms. A whole series of them because Dad was a sharecropper. He was never mean, but because of his poverty, he was tight with money and possessions. Mother was the opposite, quick to share food with hungry people who came to our door during the Depression. Our home was sort of a part-time rescue mission because she not only fed people, she prayed for them as well and quoted the Bible. So I never doubted the reality of God. And when I married, my wife and I were active in church. Then an evangelist came and said, "Unless you have God's brand on your heart, you're a maverick in the herd." Well, that made me angry at first. Thinking about it worked, though, I knew he was right and committed my life to Christ right then and there. I knew God was calling me to his work, so I held prayer meetings during our breaks and Bible study during lunch hour. I handed out tracts and rented movies, too. One movie I rented was from Pacific Garden Mission, which made me realize we had no rescue mission in town. We had a lot of opposition to the idea when word got around that I felt God wanted us to start a rescue mission, but we persisted in prayer, and God opened doors like you wouldn't believe. I had no education or training, but I was obedient to God. And we started 7 rescue missions in Maryland, Virginia, Pennsylvania, and West Virginia. Listen to God, and he will give you the desires of your heart. I know. I'm Jim Resch. If the Son therefore shall make you free, you shall be free indeed.
1: If you would like to be free from the weight of sin by receiving Jesus Christ as Lord and Savior, or maybe you have questions about it, call 1-888-NEED-HIM right now. 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

0: For most of his life, Victor had a negative attitude about religion, in particular Christianity. Then one night, he watched Billy Graham on television.
1: There was something about the message of Christ that Billy Graham was talking about. It just seemed different. It didn't seem manufactured. It didn't seem religious. It seemed real. It seemed something was touching my heart. So I kept listening. And when he came to the point of anyone that was listening and watching to make a decision for Christ, you know, that's when I got down on the living room floor and I poured my heart out to God and accepted Jesus Christ.
0: Victor's life was changed forever that night. We're the Billy Graham Evangelistic Association. If you'd like to have a new life through a relationship with Jesus, go online to billygraham.org and

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2: I was rejected all my life by teachers, peers, and girls when it came to dating. I managed to find a job that I liked, but I was very insecure and turned inward. I spent hours alone in my room exploring occult ideas. I meditated for hours at a time, trying to purify my mind, but dark thoughts kept intruding. I decided to make myself a good person by practicing kindness, adding self-righteousness to my other bad attributes. Christian radio infuriated me. How dare they talk about sin? I flew to Israel for my vacation because of my interest in ancient things. As I paused at a refreshment stand in Jericho, I listened as two men in the tour discussed Satan, and I challenged them. I didn't believe in evil, only negative forces. Throughout the tour, they continued to bombard me with new ideas, that one cannot understand the Bible unless Christ lives in the heart, that all are unrighteous and in need of salvation. They showed me that God is personal, not an impersonal force for good. They said receiving Christ is the only step that leads a person away from hell. When I took that step of believing and receiving Christ, I knew why I had come to Israel, to meet Jesus. He too was despised and rejected by men. He understood perfectly how I felt as a boy. I'm Tyrone Martinez, and in Christ I have acceptance in the family of God. Don't reject Him as I did for so many wasted years. Receive Him now, because if the Son therefore shall make you free, you shall be free indeed.
1: If you would like to be free from the weight of sin by receiving Jesus Christ as Lord and Savior, or maybe you have questions about it, call 1-888-NEED-HIM right now. Free Indeed is a production of Pacific Garden Mission, 1458 South Canal Street, Chicago, Illinois, 60607. Email unshackled@pgm.org.

0: come tonight and you see the failures in your own life, or maybe you believe that it's too late for you, life's passed you by, you're too old, you can't change. Maybe you've come tonight and you're just wanting to know, how can I be sure that my sins are forgiven? Like Nicodemus. But you see, before Nicodemus could even ask a question, Jesus could read his heart and could read his mind. And you know what, friends? Tonight, Jesus looks right into your heart. He knows exactly what you're asking. He knows exactly what's brought you here tonight. He knows your troubles. He loves you. And you come tonight and you say, but Franklin, can he forgive me? Can I have that assurance that I'm on my way to heaven? Can I be sure tonight that my sins are forgiven? Yes.
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1: This morning, if you've got your Bibles, we are in Acts chapter 21. We're slowly working our way through the book of Acts and really coming to what is the last major section of Acts. As we saw Paul wrap up his final missionary journey, as we often call them, as he returned to Jerusalem. And if you remember hearing along his travel, city after city, that what awaited him would be suffering and persecution. And so last week, we finally saw Paul's arrival in that city, and many had been concerned, even when he arrived in Jerusalem, about his safety. They recognized that although the church supported the work that Paul was doing, that word and rumors about that work was already spreading through the city, and that Paul being there, particularly at the time of Pentecost, one of these great festivals, that it was a dangerous moment for Paul to be in the city and for word to spread about his presence. And so the church, if you remember last week, had come up with a plan. Paul would demonstrate his Jewish piety by going up to the temple with these young men who were taking

become the thing that most exposed him and would ultimately turn the crowd against him. We're going to read actually the rest of chapter 21 and then into chapter 22, where Paul gives his defense, a little bit of a longer passage, but I think important to keep together. And so I want to jump right in. Acts chapter 21, we'll begin reading in verse 27. And again, to set the scene, Paul back in Jerusalem, Paul having gone up into the temple to make these sacrifices, to fulfill this commitment to the vow. And there amongst the crowds as they're worshiping, probably at this time of this festival, Pentecost, Paul is recognized there in the temple court. Courtyards. Acts chapter 21, beginning in verse 27, where we left off last week. When the 7 days were almost completed, the Jews from Asia, seeing him in the temple, stirred up the whole crowd and laid hands on him, crying out, "Men of Israel, help! This is the man who is teaching everyone everywhere against the people and the law in this place. Moreover, he even brought Greeks into the temple and has defiled this holy place. For they had previously seen Trophimus and Ephesian with him in the city, and they supposed that Paul had brought him into the temple. And when all the city was stirred up and the people ran together, they seized Paul and dragged him out of the temple. And at once the gates were shut. And as they were seeking to kill him, word came to the tribune of the cohort that all Jerusalem was in confusion. He at once took soldiers and centurions and ran down to them. And when they saw the tribune and the soldiers, they stopped beating Paul. When the tribune came up and arrested him and ordered him to be bound with two chains, he inquired who he was and what he had done. Some in the crowd were shouting one thing, some another. And as he could not learn the facts because of the uproar, he ordered him to be brought into the barracks. And when he came to the steps, he was actually carried by the soldiers because of the violence of the crowd. For the mob of the people followed, crying out, "Away with him." As Paul was about to be brought into the barracks, he said to the tribune, "May I say something to you?" And he said, "Do you know Greek? Are you not the Egyptian then who recently stirred up a revolt and led the 4,000 men of the assassins out into the wilderness?" Paul replied, "I am a Jew from Tarsus in Cilicia, a citizen of no obscure city. I beg you, permit me to speak to the people." And when he had given him permission, Paul, standing on the steps, motioned with his hand to the people. And when there was a great hush, he addressed them in the Hebrew language, saying, "Brothers and fathers, hear the defense that I now make before you." And when they heard that he was addressing them in the Hebrew language, they became even more quiet. And he said, "I am a Jew born in Tarsus in Cilicia, but brought up in this city, educated at the feet of Gamaliel, according to the strict manner of the law of our fathers, being zealous for God, as all of you are this day. I persecuted this way to the death, binding and delivering to prison both men and women, as the high priest and the whole council of elders can bear me witness. From them I received letters to the brothers, and I journeyed towards Damascus to take those who were there and bring them in bonds to Jerusalem to be punished. As I was on my way and drew near to Damascus, about noon, a great light from heaven suddenly shone around me, and I fell to the ground and heard a voice saying to me, 'Saul, Saul, why are you persecuting me?' I answered, 'Who are you, Lord?' And he said to me, 'I am Jesus of Nazareth, whom you are persecuting.' Now those who were with me saw the light, but did not understand the voice of the one who was speaking to me. And I said, 'What shall I do, Lord?' And the Lord said to me, 'Rise and go into Damascus, and there you will be told all that is appointed for you to do.' And since I could not see because of the brightness of that light, I was led by the hand of those who were with me and came into Damascus. And one Ananias, a devout man according to the law, well spoken of by all the Jews who lived there, came to me and standing by me said to me, 'Brother Saul, receive your sight.' And at that very hour I received my sight and saw him. And he said, 'The God of our fathers appointed you to know his will, to see the righteous one, and to hear a voice from his mouth. For you will be a witness for him to everyone of what you have seen and heard. And now why do you wait? Rise and be baptized and wash away your sins, calling on his name.' And when I had returned to Jerusalem and was praying in the temple, I fell into a trance and saw him saying to me, 'Make haste and get out of Jerusalem quickly, because they will not accept your testimony about me.' And I said, 'Lord, they themselves know that in one synagogue after another I imprisoned and beat those who believed in you.
And when the blood of Stephen, your witness,

0: was being shed, I myself was standing by and approving and watching over the garments of those who killed him. And he said to me, go, for I will send you far away to the Gentiles. Up to this word, they listened to him. Then they raised their voices and said, away with such a fellow from the earth, for he shall not be allowed to live. And as they were shouting and throwing off their cloaks and flinging dust into the air, the tribune ordered him to be brought into the barracks, saying that he should be examined by flogging to find out why they were shouting against him like this. I'm going to pause our reading there. Quite a bit worth looking at in the passage. We've been seeing over the last few weeks that Paul anticipated that what was awaiting him in Jerusalem would be this very suffering that is now beginning to play out. Paul, having gone up into the temple with many worshipers there around him, Luke tells us that he was recognized by the Jews from Asia. This is the Pentecost festival in which many from around the Roman Empire would have traveled into the city as pilgrims. They would have found themselves there in the temple or going up into the temple to worship just like Paul and his companions. These particular Jews from Asia turn out to be the leaders, the Jews from the very cities where Paul has been planting churches through much of the story of Acts. These are perhaps the very leaders of local synagogues that had heard Paul coming into their own town, teaching in their own synagogues, had eventually turned against him, who had rejected his message. They, having traveled from their hometowns to Jerusalem, now find the very Paul who they had opposed there in the middle of the temple in Jerusalem. Paul had divided their synagogues. In some cases, there had been riots and uproar in their cities, which some of those Jewish leaders may have even been blamed for. Paul had on occasion been driven out of their cities, beaten, and more than once they had attempted to stone him, to kill him. And yet, now they recognize him, having come from their own cities in Asia to Jerusalem, that here is this Paul that has caused so much trouble for them back home. Now they're in the temple of Jerusalem, of all places, on this holy festival of all times. These Jewish leaders have come to Jerusalem to worship. And you can imagine their frustration when they discover this opponent that has caused them so much trouble. Now they're in Jerusalem as well. As Luke records it, they immediately go crazy. They start shouting to the crowd, seizing Paul and calling for help. Verse 28, men of Israel, help. And then they begin laying out their charges against Paul. Two main charges that they inform the crowd. Number one, they explain that Paul has been teaching against the law and against the temple. They explain that Paul had been leading Jews everywhere, which they know firsthand from their own synagogues, they claim, that Paul has been teaching them to abandon the law, to turn away from their Jewish traditions. In some ways, it is true that Paul has been teaching the gospel to these Jews, which has led to very real change in these Jewish synagogues. But it's certainly not been the case, as Paul has tried over and over to point out, that he was against the Mosaic law or somehow against the traditions of the Jews. Remember, he had come into the temple to worship and to perform this vow as proof of his own piety. But it mattered very little to these Jewish leaders from Asia as they began to tell the crowd around him that this is the very one who has been preaching and teaching against the law. Second, they interestingly charge him with having brought a Greek or a Gentile into the temple, and so by having defiled the holy place. They know from the work that Paul had been doing on his journeys and having seen Paul in Jerusalem in the city, that he had in fact returned to the city and been traveling with Greeks or Gentiles, that a part of Paul's extended ministry or missionary team were these Greeks. And so they come to the assumption that he must have brought them with him even into this place, the temple. If you've ever seen a diagram or a depiction of the temple in the first century, you'll know that it was made up of several larger courtyards. The outsidemost courtyard, the Gentiles would have been allowed into, but as you progressed in, an inner courtyard divided by a wall would have been restricted to only the Jews. Still within that would have been an area for only Jewish males, within that an area only for the priests, and then of course the temple building itself, with its regulations of daily offerings made by a particular selected group of priests. There's actually, if you visit the Temple Mount today, part of the original stone wall that would have divided the Gentile section from that was only allowed for the Jewish people to enter. And they've actually uncovered several of these large stones that had prominent prominent inscriptions warning what would happen if a Gentile crossed through that barrier. There's two of these stones, one in Jerusalem and one in Istanbul. You can still see. Josephus writes about their placement, and he says that they read, "No foreigner may enter within the barricade which surrounds the temple and enclosure. Anyone who is caught trespassing will bear personal responsibility for his ensuing death." The idea that a Greek would be brought into the temple was not just one that causes these particular leaders to panic, but one that there was strict enforcement of. To come into the inner courtyard of the temple was a restriction for only the Jews. And so by claiming that Paul had brought Greeks in was a fairly serious charge, particularly at a moment like this at Pentecost, where so many Jews were coming in to worship. Luke is careful to point out that Paul had not actually done this, but simply by traveling with Gentiles, this association had led to the charge itself. This may seem like a small offense. One person went too far beyond the security barrier, and now the whole place turns into a riot. But apparently this was a serious concern, particularly as there was more and more pressure from the Romans and the Gentile world on Jerusalem. Josephus, that writer from the first century, tells a story about a Roman soldier who exposed himself to a crowd of Jews inside of the temple worshiping. And it caused such a riot and chaos that, according to Josephus, 10,000 people were trampled to death within the temple courtyard because of the panic, the riot that had cut loose from this defiling by the Roman officer. It gives you a picture or a parallel that this charge from Jewish leaders that Paul has snuck in Gentiles into the temple during a festival to defile it would cause people to turn into a panic, into a riot. It's exactly what happens. They grab Paul, they rush him out as this crowd breaks loose into violence, a mob, and they rush him out of the temple. Verse 30, "Then all the city was stirred, and the people ran together, seizing Paul and dragging him out, and at once the gates of the temple were shut." The charge is probably also meant to insinuate that Paul is destroying the important distinction between Jews and Gentiles. That not only is he traveling with Gentiles and preaching to Gentiles and causing Jews to become more like Gentiles, but now he may have even brought a Gentile into the temple to defile it. The accusation, the allegations against him is that he's breaking down this careful divide, this protected line between Jews and Gentiles. They understand Paul's associations to be some sort of a similar defilement or violation of their customs, their rules. It was already a turbulent time, the time that Paul arrives in Jerusalem, between Jew and Gentile relations. If you know much about the first century, in Jerusalem in particular, events were already unfolding that would push the land and the city towards its great revolt in 66 AD that would eventually lead to the destruction of the temple in 70. Already there were tensions and violence growing in the cities around Jerusalem. Already as Rome was flexing its power, Jews were finding themselves more frustrated by Gentile neighbors and the tensions between the two growing stronger and stronger. The accusation that Paul was friendly to Gentiles was enough to cast him in all sorts of concern. Perhaps he had violated the temple. Perhaps he was breaking down the distinction in places all over the Roman Empire. And if so, this was the very thing that the Jewish leaders feared most, that this line would become blurred, that the distinction would be lost. It matters very little if any of this is actually true. Doesn't it feel like that is so much the way the world works? The accusation fits the fears and the anxieties of the moment. And the fear and the panic that sets in is enough. It matters little if Paul has done the things he's being charged with, if he can be painted with the accusation, if the fears of the people can be stoked by the story about him. It's enough to send them into a panic, enough for their fear to take over. Often, offense and chaos are motivated by things much deeper than we can be honest about, sometimes things deeper than the actual truth. The world is good at stirring our fears, good at provoking our anxieties. Once people are afraid, all you have to do is turn their attention to some shared target, cast the blame, and the crowd will take over and do the rest. The whole city's anxieties seem suddenly focused on Paul. And with this charge about him, it's enough to send them into a frenzy. Interestingly, Luke adds the detail that as they rush him out of the temple doors are shut behind them. It's the last time in Acts that the temple is mentioned. The early stories of Acts have the church going up daily to discuss and to pray together there in the temple. But increasingly, they have been rejecting this message of Christ. First Jesus himself, then the witness of Peter, then with the stoning of Stephen, and now with Paul,
1: attempting to bear witness in the temple,
0: driven out, and the doors of the temple shut behind him. Symbolically, it says a lot. There will be no further witness. Instead, as the events will play out, eventually leading to the temple's destruction, they have rejected the messengers that God has sent with this truth, his gospel, choosing instead their fears and anxieties. It doesn't take long for Rome to respond to this growing chaos in the streets of Jerusalem. On the corner of the temple in the first century, the Romans had constructed a fortress with several large towers. Part of the reason they had built it was so that they could look down and keep an eye on the crowds and the events taking place within the temple. It's actually from this elevated place Josephus records the story of the Roman exposing himself to the crowds below. A big part of what the Romans attempted to do was keep peace in the city. Particularly as large crowds would come in for festivals like this, the Romans were always concerned about large crowds, because large crowds lead to chaos, which leads to rebellion, which leads to them having to put down that rebellion. And so the Romans were quick to respond. Seeing the chaos in the streets, they immediately detach Roman soldiers to move into the midst of the mob, and pretty quickly they find the attention centering on Paul, and they seize Paul and place him under arrest. Verse 33, then the tribune came up and arrested him and ordered him to be bound with two chains, and he inquired who he was and what he had done. To be clear, the Romans do not come to rescue Paul from the crowd. They are there to put down the chaos. Probably they could not care any less about what was causing it. Their one job was to make sure that it didn't turn into chaos. The crowd had been worked up. Paul seemed to have been the focus of it. Therefore, it was enough to make Paul the blame. This is the idea of Roman justice in the first century. If something goes crazy because of you, you must be to blame whether you did anything wrong or not. So Paul is seized and bound and brought in for questioning. The Romans seem to not be able to make sense of it. And to be fair, most of these Roman soldiers have probably been brought in from other parts of the empire. Who are they to understand the complex debates being carried out between Jewish leaders? Most of them probably didn't speak the language, couldn't understand the religious festival, and had no idea why the crowd was suddenly so worked up by this one man. So Paul is drug in for questioning. But as Paul is being taken in, he asks for permission to address the crowd. And he surprises this Roman officer by asking in Greek. "Are you a Greek speaker?" the Roman asks. And then he supposes, discovering that Paul speaks Greek, that perhaps he is this Egyptian insurrectionist who has been leading assassins in the wilderness. You get the sense that perhaps this officer had been on the lookout, suspicious of somebody, this particular leader, coming in during the festival. Of course, this is not who Paul is, and Paul begins to explain that he is instead a Jew. He asks to address the people, and perhaps now understanding Paul's Greek, the Roman gives him permission. Maybe if Paul will speak Greek, he can understand something about the chaos taking place. But as Paul begins to address the crowd, he switches and now begins to speak in Hebrew. This also quiets the crowd, because perhaps they thought him being so friendly to the Greeks, he was. But hearing his perfect Hebrew, their own religious language, the crowd is suddenly intrigued and willing to listen. How interesting it is that Paul, by both his Greek and Hebrew, quiet both and earn himself this place to be able to speak. And so Paul, standing on the steps, the Roman officer on one side and the crowd before him, he offers this speech as his own defense, as Luke describes it. Now, you've heard the charges. Paul has been teaching against the law and against the temple. Paul has brought a Greek, a Gentile, into the temple, defiling it. What kind of a defense would you give if you had the crowd before you? You would probably explain very clearly that you were not against the law. You would explain why you were there. After all, it was the whole plan to come do a public act of piety to show your support for your Jewish identity. You would have explained that you had not brought a Greek into the temple. After all, where was this Greek they were so afraid of? Paul was there, apparently now being drug out alone. You would have said, let me tell you about these Jews from Asia who are so opposed to me. Let me tell you what they've done to me and how they've turned the charges. Paul does absolutely none of this, you notice, in his speech. Instead, he begins with his biography. He shows that he was, at one time, just as zealous for the law as all of they are. In fact, Paul had participated in the very thing that they were now doing. He himself had stood overseen and approved of the stoning of Stephen in a very similar story to this one. He, as he said, had been a Jew educated in Jerusalem, that he had studied under Gamaliel, one of the great rabbinic minds of the first century, that he had been, according to the strict interpretation, zealous for God, so zealous that he himself had persecuted Christians, put them to death, and opposed them, which even the high priests could confirm and bear witness to. He makes a pretty compelling case for having been just like them, as zealous and holding the same position they hold. But then Paul goes on to speak of his conversion, how on the road to Damascus he had seen for himself Jesus resurrected, God, who had called him to serve him and to become a witness to the Gentiles. We know that scene because it's recounted earlier in the story of Acts, but here Paul adds an additional image, a scene, that after his conversion in Damascus and after he had returned to Jerusalem, that Paul had been praying in the temple when again he had been given a vision. This time Jesus had told him to leave the city and to go and to share this news, to become a witness to the Gentiles. It's interesting that he admits to the fact he had been a zealous Jew, but then adds to it that it had been in the very temple that God had called him to bear witness to the Gentiles. What Paul's defense basically does is this. He says, I used to be just like you, but then God, by Jesus Christ, called me. And not only did he call me, but he came to me while I was in the temple and sent me, commissioned me to the Gentiles. If you have a problem with me preaching this news to the Gentiles, you have to take that up with God, and you can find him in the temple where you just closed the doors where he previously spoke to me. It's not a great personal defense, right? He turns the whole argument back on them. He has simply been faithful to what God, the God who spoke to him in the temple, had called him to do. The crowd understands exactly the move Paul has made because they don't let him finish his defense. Hearing this, recognizing what he's rhetorically done, the crowd is whipped immediately back into a frenzy. They begin tearing off their cloaks, yelling again in anger, throwing dust into the air. And to the frustration of the Roman official, who probably let Paul speak, hoping he could understand the situation, but probably having not understood any of the Hebrew, all he sees is whatever Paul said just set the crowd back to violence. And so the Roman calls for Paul to be brought in and flogged, literally to be tortured to try and find the truth. The scene is sad for Paul. His own people have turned against him. His own speech and witness to the gospel is interrupted. But perhaps it's even sadder because here are God's people, the temple in the background behind them, this witness of what God is now doing by his Spirit before them, and they cannot bear to hear it, but begin shouting and yelling to drown out the witness of Paul. Paul has not defended himself, but even at the cost, the risk of his own life, has been faithful to bear witness to what God is doing before them, and they have refused to hear it, refused to see it. The Jewish faith, for all of those Jewish leaders before them, should have been able to recognize what Paul was saying, what God was doing, even amongst the Gentiles. For after all, there was an old tradition in their own scriptures that promised that God one day would be a blessing to all of the nations, to the Gentiles alike. You'll find it everywhere in the scriptures, all the way back in Abraham, Genesis chapter 12. In you, all the families of earth shall I bless. It's there in the dedication of the temple itself in 1 Kings. As Solomon prayed, likewise, when a foreigner who is not of your own people comes from a far country for your namesake, when he comes and prays towards this house, here in heaven, your dwelling place, and do according to all for which the foreigner calls to you. Or from the great prophet Isaiah, I have made you a light for the Gentiles, that you may bring salvation to the ends of the earth. It's all there over and over in the word of their prophets, in their kings, stretching back to the opening pages of Genesis, that the goal, the hope of their faith, of the Messiah, of the temple itself, was that it might draw Gentiles in, that it might bear witness to the Gentiles. And yet, enraged over Paul, afraid of the moment they found themselves in, feeling threatened by the Gentile world and its power, they could not recognize what was theirs to know. They would not hear it. Instead, their hearts full of anger and fear and anxiety and hatred, they scream and shout to drown out the witness of Paul, who bears witness to their own scriptures. Every person who reads Luke, probably even in the first century, would have recognized that they were one step closer, the city of Jerusalem, to the coming destruction that would play out under the Romans in 70 AD. Here was a moment, an opportunity before them for a better path, to recognize that perhaps by God and his Spirit, there was a path that would lead to peace, that would lead to salvation for the Gentiles, that would lead them to become a blessing. But instead, they reject this path. They reject Paul, and with it, that hope of peace and salvation, and put themselves on a path to destruction. A couple of things I think are worth recognizing from the passage. The truth is often more complex than many of us have the interest, the patience, or the discipline to hear. What God is doing often challenges our own ideas, the conclusions we've already drawn. The work of the Spirit, discerning the Spirit, requires listening, requires prayer. The great image of this scene, as Paul recounts it, is he himself in the temple praying, and there receiving this vision as the Spirit called him to go to the Gentiles. Unfortunately, there's very little prayer in this passage. There's very little interest in prayer in the temple. Instead, the temple is filled with chaos, filled with rioting and shouting, fear and anxiety. This house of prayer in which they would go to discern the things of God, the will of God, had in turn turned into a place where their own fears were stoked, their own anxieties turned against them. Unfortunately, this is not a crowd who is interested in nuance. How easy it is for Paul's opponents to shout two sentences and set the whole crowd loose. Yet Paul can speak paragraph after paragraph and discover that no one is really listening. It feels so much that way often in our own world. One of the dangers of fear, of anxiety, is that it makes us incapable of truly listening. We hear everything, the truth included, through this kind of filter, listening only for what we're afraid of, listening for only what will confirm our anxieties. It turns everyone into an enemy. It turns every situation into a danger and a threat. We imagine everything in life somehow on a scale, either for us or against us. There's very little room in fear for nuance. There's very little room in our fear for wisdom. There's very little room for hearing or discerning or the Spirit speaking to us through prayer. Isn't it interesting that this entire scene is noisy? It's shouting and yelling and flinging of dust into the air, the drama of ripping off cloaks and Roman soldiers stomping into crowded streets. No one is listening. No one is praying. No one is discerning. But everyone is reacting, quick to react. In the middle, there is this Roman guard who can't make sense out of anything that's happening or being said. And on the other is a crowd worked up, their fears that morning having already put them on this path to chaos. It feels so much like the world most of us find ourselves in. In my experience, the great threat to Christian truth is not complex arguments that we lose. It's simply distraction. It's fear, a fear of losing control. It's some deeper motivation of self-interest that keeps us from actually listening or wanting to know what is true. The moment we find ourselves in a position of anxiety, of fear, of worry, we've already tuned ourselves off, turned off our listening to what God is doing, and placed ourselves into a position of managing risk. of dealing with our fears. So much of the truth is missed because people simply can't sustain 30 minutes of interest in what God might actually be saying in all of its nuance and complexity. People want to hear what confirms their belief. They want confirmation of who is good and who is bad. They find their fear stoked and simply manipulated and immediately begin reacting, just like the passage. There's a fascinating line in Lewis's Screwtape Letters. If you know the book, a tempter is describing how to go best tempting people away from God. And he describes to one of the younger tempters, "Music and silence, how I detest them both. We will make the whole universe a noise in the end. We have already made great strides in this direction on earth. The melodies and the silences of heaven will be shouted down in the end." I can't help but thinking of this scene and the chaos in the temple. I can't help thinking about what most of our days look like in this world as well. Breaking news headlines, constantly new dramas, an endless social feed, one fear and anxiety stoked after another. This world becomes noisier and noisier. And as it does, we find our own fears and anxieties worked up greater and greater. And as they are, we find it harder and harder to hear, to pray, in silence, to recognize how the Spirit is leading and guiding. There's a second thing probably worth noting from the passage. A world of fear turns our lives and our attention into one long project of risk management. Most of us live most of our lives attempting to manage all of the risk. Everything is a threat. Everything is a danger. Our lives must constantly be assessed and protected. We must constantly be planning how we can protect ourselves and our interests, and we should be suspicious of everyone and every person and every possible risk to what we're trying to keep. Everyone in this story is quick to jump to an assumption. And they're quick to jump to those assumptions because of fear. The crowd is easily convinced that a Jew has brought Gentiles into the temple because it's already a fear. This Roman officer jumps to the conclusion that this Paul must be an Egyptian assassin, probably because it's what he's been on the lookout for that day. It's how we work. The things we worry about catch our attention. The things we fear, we focus on. Life becomes an endless project of managing risk, managing our vulnerability. But Paul does something very different in this story. He's the one person in this story, first of all, who seems to be calm, switching languages, asking the right thing to earn an audience, quieting the crowd when it's turned to chaos, working carefully and nuanced
1: through his own testimony,
0: finding his identity and where they are, but shifting it back to the witness of the gospel. In all of this chaos, isn't it remarkable how calm? After all, the Spirit has been preparing him for this, speaking to him of this. Perhaps even all of this does not catch him off guard or come as a surprise. But beneath it, I think Paul understood if this is what the Spirit was doing, then there was nothing to control, nothing to fear, no risk to manage, but only faith that would lead him to step into the midst of it. Given an opportunity to defend himself, to manage his own risk, he does the exact opposite. He exposes himself to even greater attack, an attempt to tell the truth and to bear witness to the truth. I think it really comes down to this. Paul is more interested in what God is doing than he is in protecting himself. Paul's more interested in the truth than only his own fears. And Paul is willing to risk everything, himself included, for the sake of the gospel and what God has called him to do. That's certainly not a life of risk management. In some ways, faith is the opposite. It doesn't mean we're naive to the risk. Paul knew it well. But it meant that in the end, protecting myself, protecting my possessions, staying in control, is not the actual goal. But it's a recognition of what God is doing and a willingness, even at the possibility of risk, to make ourselves participants in that work. It's two entirely different ways of looking at life. One is to go about managing your own risk, build the life you want, find ways to protect it, keep it, and look at the world around you as a constant threat. The other is riskier, but it instead gives your attention constantly to God. What is God doing? What is perhaps he asking me to sacrifice? What is perhaps in this moment a loss that can be used somehow for the good of his kingdom? We make that choice less in these grand dramatic moments of trials before crowds, but we still make these same choices daily in all of the smallest details. How do we live letting go, no longer motivated by fear, but being willing to sacrifice, to quiet, to hear again what the Spirit is asking and to give? We make these decisions in the way we read the news. We make these decisions as we consume social media, as we go about paying our bills, as we give away what we have, as we buy and accumulate and plan, as we invest and insure and secure things for the future. Life is full of these decisions. Do I manage it, fear it, worry about it? Do I trust? Do I listen? Do I pray? And do I sacrifice? We either see our lives as vulnerable and our plans as a constant management of that vulnerability, or we come to see our lives as a part of some greater work that God is doing. That to become a follower of Christ, as Paul himself describes, is to be put into a new life with new priorities. The Spirit is leading. A path has been laid out before me to follow, that Christ goes before me. That no longer do I bear the responsibility of securing life for myself, but as I give of this life in him, I discover a new one. Paul is a great example of this in this story, but perhaps Paul himself learns to do it from Christ's example. Paul would write in that famous passage to the Philippians, you probably know it well, "Let each of you look not only to his own interests, but also to the interests of others. Have this mind among yourselves," Paul writes, "which is yours in Christ Jesus, who, though he was in the form of God, did not account equality with God a thing to be grasped, to be managed, but emptied himself by taking the form of a servant, being born in the likeness of men. And being found in human form, he humbled himself by becoming obedient to the point of death, even death on a cross. Therefore, God has highly exalted him and bestowed on him the name that is above every name, so that at the name of Jesus, every knee should bow in heaven and on earth and under the earth, and every tongue confess that Jesus Christ is Lord, to the glory of God." Paul learns it from Christ, from Jesus. We perhaps learn it from Paul, to humble ourselves, to lay down our lives for the sake of finding a better one, to be poured out, to make sacrifice, to give, but like Christ, so that we might also receive something better than we could find or protect on our own. The first Sunday of every month, we pause to take communion together. If those who are going to be distributing communion could come, you can hold the elements and we'll take them together in a few moments. But perhaps as we receive these elements this morning, it's an opportunity for us to reflect on what Christ has again given, at what cost he freely gave. And as he extends to us, as we receive what he has given, how then could we continue to live a life of managing, of protecting, of safeguarding? What is freely received, we also give. What he has sacrificed to give, perhaps we too sacrifice to receive and to give to others. Keep this mind among yourselves, he says. Perhaps we could draw our attention to it as we receive the elements, and I'll come back in a moment as we pray and receive them together.

0: passage like this morning and just be inspired by Paul. This is a man of such remarkable courage and boldness. And but the truth is, if you've been with us through our reading of Acts, this is nothing new for Paul. He's found himself in danger before. He's found himself in risk before. He's found himself alone before. We would all like to imagine ourselves in some great moment of boldness or courage when faith counts, when it gets tested. But the truth is, this version of Paul is just the version that's downstream of just many daily sacrifices, prayer, discerning what the Lord is doing, setting aside fear, setting aside managing his own life, this entire life that's just been surrendered to what God would have him do. And it's the same with all of us. The Christian life is daily silence before the Lord, discerning what his Spirit is saying, trading in the fear and the uncertainty of this world for the confidence that we have in his grace and in his mercy and the peace that he gives. And in all of the tiny little decisions that play out through a day, motivated by that better faith, building in us this kind of confidence that when great moments come or challenges, they feel like all of the other moments before. There's this great story of Polycarp when he was martyred at 86 and one of the first martyrs in the early church. And the Roman officer had said to him, you know, he didn't want to put to death an 86-year-old man. And he said, just recount your faith and this will be over. And he says, how could I fail him after 86 years of him being faithful to me? And he ends up dying there in a pretty dramatic way. And that is the Christian witness. Day after day after day, God has been good to me. And he has been gracious to me. And he has forgiven me and shown me mercies that I did not deserve. How then could I live today in fear and manage the risk of my life in light of how much better he has been to me than I have ever been at managing my own life? This daily act of surrender that builds faith and builds courage and discerns the Lord's will. God, just help us to do that. I want to be that kind of person. I want to have that kind of room in my life. I want to be Paul in the middle of a chaotic, noisy world who's not just stirred up by whatever comes across my phone or text message or news alert or bad news or email. Or God, just give me the faith to trust you in all things. Can we make that our prayer again this morning? Heavenly Father, Lord, we want to be people of courage and boldness. And we know that that's more than a character trait or a personality trait. But God, it comes from this life of continual surrender to you. Lord, at times we do it poorly. We find our own hearts full of fear and uncertainty and distracted by the things of this world, worked up by the world's distractions, its lies. And God, how good it is this morning just to be in your presence and to sense the way that your Spirit meets us and to be reminded again of everything that we have, this good news that has come to us, that life and life eternal is ours. God, I pray that by your Spirit, you would secure that in our hearts. That as we leave and go back to our to-do lists and our jobs and the busyness of another week and the noise of this world, that Lord, you would secure something in us that would give us peace and would give us calm. I think as you slept in that boat with the storm raging, surprised that anyone would be worried, that so too, Lord, the dangers of the rages around us and its chaos, we would live by a peace, not naive to the dangers of this world, not naive to the sacrifices to be made, but Lord, in the midst of it, knowing it and understanding it, trusting you still above all other things and finding in you peace that goes beyond the things of this world. Lord, we are not good at managing our own lives. We're not good at managing the risk of this world, but we surrender those things again to you. And remember that you rule and reign over all things, that you have defeated death itself, that you have come humbling yourselves, and because of it, you have been exalted to the right hand of the Father, that you are to be glorified and worshiped over all things, and that to fix our eyes on you is to receive not only you and eternity, but a way of living in this world, a way of living into your kingdom, a way of living in this world with peace, with joy, glorifying and worshiping you again as we've done this morning. So let us carry that with us into crowds and into chaos and into noise, that your peace, the peace of your Spirit, would rest within our souls and guide us into that work. We worship you again this morning. Thank you for all that you have given us. As we've celebrated together in this communion meal, Lord, that we are full, having received again from you your mercy and your grace. So go with us. Give us your peace. Jesus, it's in your name we pray. Amen. I leave you with those words, Paul's words from Romans chapter 15. May the God of endurance and encouragement grant you to live in such harmony with one another, in accord with Christ Jesus, that together you may with one voice glorify the God and Father of our Lord Jesus Christ. We receive it again and we say, amen. It was good to worship with you this morning. Go in that endurance and encouragement of His Spirit.
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1: There's a word in Scripture that stops us cold. Not a complicated word, just four letters. But it's a word so foreign to our everyday experience that most of us have quietly agreed to let it belong to another century. The word is holy. And today, on Insight for Living, Chuck Swindoll takes us 28 centuries into the past to a grief-stricken young prophet, a dying king, and a moment in the temple that would change everything. What does it really mean that God is holy? The answer may be simpler than you think, and far more personal.
2: God's word is alive, and it's powerful, and it's sharper than a two-edged sword. And it is able to pierce to the division of soul and spirit between the joints and the marrow, and it is a critic. It is a critic, a discerner of the thoughts and intentions of our hearts. That's true of both New and Old Testaments. It's true of those ancient writings that are difficult for us to date to this day, all the way to the first century. We turn today some 2,800 years back in time as we open our Bibles to the sixth chapter of the prophecy of Isaiah. Isaiah 6, an epical moment in the life of a man whose life was marked by grief and loss. And we'll read of that in the opening lines of this first verse of Isaiah 6. May I read for you verses 1 through 8? And because of our respect for the Word of God, may we stand together for the reading of the Scriptures. In the year of King Uzziah's death, I saw the Lord sitting on a throne, lofty and exalted, with the train of his robe filling the temple. Seraphim stood above him, each having six wings. With two he covered his face, and with two he covered his feet, and with two he flew. And one called out to another and said, "Holy, holy, holy is the Lord of hosts. The whole earth is full of his glory." And the foundations of the thresholds trembled at the voice of him who called out, while the temple was filling with smoke. Then I said, "Woe is me, for I am ruined, because I am a man of unclean lips, and I live among a people of unclean lips. For my eyes have seen the King, the Lord of hosts." Then one of the seraphim flew to me with a burning coal in his hand, which he had taken from the altar with tongs. And he touched my mouth and said, "Behold, this has touched your lips, and your iniquity is taken away, and your sin is forgiven." Then I heard the voice of the Lord saying, "Whom shall I send? And who will go for us?" And then I said, "Here I am. Send me."
1: 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This 12-part series is called How Great is Our God? And Chuck titled today's message, The Holiness of God.
2: There are times we wonder how to get our arms around the greatness of our God. Last time we were together, we struggled with putting the whole thought of glory into everyday life. What does it mean to say that God is a God of glory? We learned that term means heavy, there's a magnificent heaviness about his grandeur and about the credit that ought to go to him. He is a God of glory, but holy? What in the world does that mean? One man put together a list that he thinks of when he thinks of holiness. Thinness, hollow-eyed gauntness, beards, sandals, long robes, stone cells, no jokes, hair shirts, frequent cold baths, fasting, hours and hours of prayer, wild rocky deserts, getting up at 4 a.m., clean fingernails, stained glass, self-humiliation. Ugh. It's a pretty grim list, wouldn't you say? But the strange thing is, even though we hear those and we don't agree that that necessarily represents holiness, it's hard to be disengaged from it. I've circled three on the list that come to mind. Beards, sandals, and long robes. Who do you think of? Of course, you think of Jesus. Nothing wrong with any of the above. I mean, but can you picture Jesus, just for a moment, maybe hard, a mustache, faded, torn jeans, and riding a Harley? Maybe with a t-shirt on that says, Born to Ride. It just, nothing wrong with any of that. It just doesn't feel holy. It just doesn't seem right. Somehow holiness is of another era, and it belongs to people who lived in maybe two centuries ago, but that's as inaccurate as it can possibly be. Has nothing to do with what we wear, has nothing to do with what we ride or drive, has nothing to do with facial hair. It really has nothing to do with externals. Holiness is all about what is on the inside of us. You can do all of that and 10 times besides and wind up as carnal as you have ever been in your life, because holiness has nothing to do with the externals. It is all about what's inside. As we're going to learn, it is all about being separated from a world system that has long since lost its way. That's what it's about. There lived a prophet 2,800 years ago who struggled with God's plan because the king he had gotten to know, King Uzziah, was dying, a leper. How strange is that? A disease most of us have never seen and perhaps in a lifetime will never be around. But in those days, 2,800 years ago, it was not only debilitating, it was condemning. And this King Uzziah that had been Isaiah the prophet's king had lived such a productive and magnificent life as the king of the land all more than 50 years. Uzziah was once a man who walked with God and served well and as the king for all of those years over the people of the Hebrews, he protected them and their future was bright and beautiful until something snapped, you recall. And at that time, pride and conceit replaced humility and brokenness. We would say today, he started believing his own stuff, reading his own clippings. And before long, he pushed the limits and went too far and walked into the temple. He had no right going into the holiest place of all. And there God smote him with leprosy. When we open our Bibles to Isaiah 6, strangely, we pick up the story where Uzziah's leprosy leaves off. This is the year King Uzziah died. We don't know if it's the day of his death, if he has already died, or I would suspect this is the year of his dying. Like some cancer patients, It lingers. It goes on. And some physicians will say, this is probably the last year. Had physicians lived in that day that would have known, they would have said, this is Uzziah's last. Grieved, broken, disillusioned, perhaps disheartened. Isaiah finds his way, as we will read, into the temple of the Lord. And before him was a life-changing experience. I don't know what brought you into the church today. Curiosity, maybe a passing fancy. Perhaps it was for all the right motives. But I have to believe in a group this size, a number of you have come broken, disheartened, maybe even disillusioned. Truth be told, you think maybe there's something here that will help turn things around for me since I've begun a long drift in the wrong direction. You may have lost someone very meaningful to you. And as a result, you don't know that you can go on without him or her. And here you are, wondering what in the world, an ancient passage of scripture where things transpired 28 centuries ago, would have to say to you. You might be surprised. You might be very surprised to know it's directly related to your concept of the holiness of God. What happens to you? Let me cut to the chase. Even though we know Isaiah today as a well-known prophet who wrote one of the major books of the Old Testament, at this time in his life, none of the above is true. He's a young man. He has been grieving the death of the king. And now Isaiah appears in the temple, perhaps for the purpose of gaining insight and comfort and hope, just as you and I may do when we lose a loved one. When Isaiah walks in, he has this life-changing experience, and he sees the Lord. Can you imagine? We come to church and we see one another, but Isaiah went to the temple and he saw the Lord. He literally saw him. And where was he? Exalted, lofty, high and lifted up. And the long robe of the Lord filled the temple where Isaiah was. And if that wasn't enough, Isaiah looked around him and he saw the seraphim flying around the presence of the living God. Let me help you with this. There's a first heaven, a second heaven, and a third heaven. This is in the third heaven. This is in the throne room of God. The throne room of God, a place you and I have never been. We can only imagine. Isaiah has been transported there in this vision, and he sees into the throne room the presence of Yahweh, the Lord himself. And along with that, his eyes are open to supernatural beings. I've said for years, if we could see the presence of angels, we would all be taken back. They

language. In Hebrew, it's seraphim, like cherub and cherubim. These are multiple angels, and we don't know their number. We don't know how many there were, but the seraphim stood above the Lord. Please observe here and in verse 6, the only two places in all the Bible where seraphim are mentioned. There are various categories of angels, and that's another subject. But this category mentioned here, only here, they are the white, hot, burning, brilliant presence of angelic creatures that fill the throne room of God and flood him with praise. We read they have two wings, and with two wings they cover their faces, and two other wings they cover their feet, and with the other two wings they are flying. They are flying. Imagine that. Sometimes it helps just to have a little audio assistance. 30 million of them just went by and we didn't even notice. They are flooding the presence of the Lord God. I was asked earlier in a service, is there any reason that they're covering their faces and their feet? We're not told why. Most likely feeling unworthy to be in the presence of the all-holy God, as you and I would feel. And with wings they cover their face, with wings they cover their feet, and with the other two they fly. Isaiah stands as you would have stood, with his mouth wide open in the temple, no longer preoccupied with his own grief and the loss of the king, realizing he is seeing what human eyes have never seen before. And if seeing them isn't enough, he heard from them. One called to another. If you sing in choirs, you know the word antiphonal, singing. That's where one part of the choir sings, and then it's answered by another part of the choir. One set of voices will sing one set of lyrics, and the other will answer with another, or perhaps the same set of lyrics. I've been waiting for months for this moment. We're going to do that today. You're going to be a seraph, okay? Right down the middle of this building, to your left, all of you are going to answer first with holy, holy, holy. And to this side, on your right, you're going to answer back, holy, holy, holy. All right? Look angelic. Here we go. Together, sing it. Holy, holy, holy, holy, holy. Well, that's a start. You're kind of half-hearted with that. Let's put our hearts into it. Come on, shout it out. Here we go. Holy, holy, holy, holy, holy, holy. Think of being in the temple all alone, grieving, and you suddenly hear a sound like that. And we've left out part of it. The whole earth is full of his glory. These angels are announcing, this is the Lord of hosts. Isaiah, this is the Lord of hosts. The whole earth is full of his glory. He is now standing stunned with their presence. And if that isn't enough, the foundations of the threshold trembled. Today we would say it was about 7.6 on the Richter scale. The foundations of this stone temple, shaking, trembling, with the voice of the angelic creatures sounding like a thousand Niagara Falls in one epical moment. And if that isn't enough, the building begins to be filled with smoke. Remarkable moment. I'd like to go on with the story, but it's time to pause and to let the wonder in as we rediscover a forgotten truth. Holy, holy, holy. The three times repeated suggests the idea of infinitely holy. What does it mean? Well, J.I. Packer, in an outstanding book titled Knowing God, puts it very succinctly. The basic idea which the word holy expresses is that of separation or separateness. When God is declared to be holy, the thought is of all that separates him and sets him apart and makes him different from his creatures. It's an outstanding definition.
It isn't spooky to talk of the holiness of God. It isn't

0: It isn't so ethereal that you can't get your arms around it. It means God is separate from all the things that contaminate and aggravate and mark our lives. And his being infinitely holy means that there is an infinite sense of his purity. In fact, John writes in 1 John 1:5, God is light. In him is what? No darkness at all. We would say today, not a trace of darkness. Not a piece of dirt. Not a hint of corruption or iniquity. God is light. Now, I would suggest right about now, Isaiah is wide awake. Wouldn't you think? Wouldn't you think it wouldn't be business as usual right about now? Here is a simple prophet who has not yet uttered a word of prophecy. His whole life is in front of him. He's still young. He doesn't know the Lord will use him to communicate more about the Messiah than any other prophet who would ever live. He doesn't know he is going to contribute one of the larger books to the entire Bible. He doesn't know what's in front of him. He doesn't know he's going to marry a prophetess and the two of them will have two sons. He doesn't know that ultimately, according to tradition, he would be sawn in two as a martyr. He knows nothing like that. He is now, as we are often in a moment of worship, lost in wonder and love and praise. The building is filling with smoke. The robe is filling the temple room. The angels are announcing back and forth, holy, holy, holy. It's deafening. And all of a sudden, things change for Isaiah. Woe is me. I'm ruined. One of the translations renders this, I'm finished. It's curtains. I mean, being around this kind of holiness and hearing it said from the other angelic creatures and seeing with my own eyes him sitting in blazing white light glory, suddenly he realizes how unholy he is. No one points it out. I love that. He spontaneously understands how distant he is from the one who is holy. He says, woe is me, I am ruined. Why, Isaiah? Why do you feel finished, ruined? Well, look. He tells us, I am a man of unclean lips, and I live among a people of unclean lips. My eyes have seen the King, the Lord of hosts. I love the way the Living Bible renders this. My doom is sealed, for I am a foul-mouthed sinner, a member of a foul-mouthed race. It may shock you for me to ask the question, but do you struggle with profanity? Don't answer out loud. Do you, in a moment of haste, blurt out some ugly word, some coarse statement? You're not proud of that. Of course you're not. If you were in the presence of a holy God, you would suddenly be reminded of that foul statement you made. That's exactly where Isaiah is. This isn't just a nice word to fit into the scriptures so that God's people can read it down through the centuries. He is confessing his sin.
1: That moment of exposure before a holy God is one every honest soul recognizes. Isaiah's instinct wasn't to argue or excuse, it was to confess. And when we truly grasp what holiness means, it changes everything. How we speak, how we live, how we see ourselves. This is Insight for Living. We're just getting started with Chuck Swindoll's 12-part study on the attributes of God. He titled this series, How Great is Our God? 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It includes the Searching the Scriptures Bible Study Workbook and the complete collection of sermons on CD or MP3. 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Chuck, we're coming up on another milestone here at Insight for Living. On June 30th, we'll close the books on another ministry year and step into our 47th year of ministry. At moments like these, it is so critical to remain laser-focused on the one we serve.
0: When Paul arrived in Corinth, he was fresh off a rough stretch. He'd just come from Athens, where the philosophers basically laughed him off the Areopagus. If you've ever poured everything you had into something and watched people shrug and walk away, and if you've ever had a message fall completely flat, you know something of how Paul felt stepping into Corinth. And what did he decide? Quoting now, "I determined to know nothing among you except Jesus Christ and Him crucified." He didn't concoct a new strategy, not a better presentation, not something more sophisticated, more polished, more likely to impress the intellectuals, just the cross. Here's what 60-plus years of preaching has taught me. The moment I start trying to be impressive, I've already missed the point. The goal has never been for you to walk away thinking, "What a great communicator." It's for you to walk away thinking, "What a great Savior." There's a world of difference between those two. That's the heartbeat of Insight for Living. Always has been, always will be. I want every program, every single one, to be a place where someone has a real encounter with a real Savior. Not a religious experience, not a motivational moment, a genuine life-altering collision with the cross we proclaim. As we close out our fiscal year on June 30th, I want to ask you something, not to help us, but to consider the ministry you personally have when you invest in this broadcast. 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You send it, we broadcast it, and God does what only God can do. Would you give today? The cross is worth it, my friend.
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2: Life was ideal. Rich stepfather with a trophy wife and perfect children. Lavish house, beautiful pool, exotic vacations, the ideal home. So people thought. But my parents taught us the art of masquerade. Nobody knew my real life. My stepdad hated children, especially me, and spoke to me only to give me orders or verbal abuse. It didn't bother Mom that he hated me because this was a life of convenience for her. But for both of us, life became desperate after he died and left us nothing. Still, I kept up the masquerade, pretending to be happy. At 18, I eloped with a guy who became a police officer, but it wasn't long before he loved the job more than me. When he died preventing a robbery, I was suddenly a single mom. But at the funeral, I wore my mask and showed no emotion. Then a week later, my mom died. Though I maintained my facade, I fell into a black hole of despair and was desperate for someone to help me out of the pain. A friend gave me a Bible, and I started reading it. I learned that Jesus knew me for who I was, inside, despite my masquerade. Even more amazing, he loved me so much, he died for me. I was desperate to know this Jesus, someone who actually cared about me. When I met him, he freed me from my life of deception. He'll do the same for you. I'm Jeannie Haverstick. If the Son, therefore, shall make you free, he shall be free indeed.
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0: Billy Graham reminds us that when Jesus Christ is your Lord and Savior, you have an obligation to share the good news you've found.
3: Today's world is said to be multiplying crisis all around us. But we must never forget that for the gospel, each crisis is an opportunity to proclaim Christ. So it is important that we speak and act in hope.
0: Are you ready to deepen your faith in Jesus and share it with others? 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We're the Billy Graham Evangelistic Association.

Lord. Come on, let's applaud the Lord. 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Thank you, Lord.

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1: I grew up in the mountains of Western Colorado, striving to be the good girl. I followed the rules and thought I was a Christian because I went forward at an altar call as a child. But I didn't understand grace. I learned from my dad that hard work was required for everything, so I made vows constantly to try to be perfect, equating perfection with salvation. The oldest of four siblings, I worked for my room and board to get through high school and earned a college scholarship, but I never felt good enough. When I heard a radio pastor explain the gospel, I wondered, am I really saved? I didn't know where to go with my questions. I dropped out of college and found a secretarial job, then began dating a man named Wayne. He wanted to marry me, but I was reluctant. Eventually, he got saved, and we were married. Our first daughter was born a year later, and I became pregnant with our second child when the Korean War broke out. I attended church services regularly, still questioning my salvation, but my pride kept me from voicing doubts. Wayne felt called to ministry, but my doubt continued. At his first church, I saw people who had attended for years going forward, and I realized I had never truly repented of my sins. I'd only tried to cover them up with good works. In the book of Romans, it says that no matter how hard we try, we can't attain salvation on our own. It's a gift from God through Jesus Christ. I prayed, finally accepting His grace, and I felt such peace. Praise the Lord that it is never too late to turn to Jesus. I'm Melva Hart. If the Son, therefore, shall make you free, you shall be free indeed.
0: If you would like to be free from the weight of sin by accepting Jesus Christ as Lord and Savior, call 1-888-NEED-HIM right now. Free Indeed is a production of Pacific Garden Mission, 1458 South Canal Street, Chicago, Illinois, 60607. 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

0: our concept of God is that God is all love, sentimental, mushy type of love that forgives everything.
1: While it's true that God does forgive our sins, Billy Graham knew there's another side of God we can't ignore.
0: We're dealing with a holy God. Our God is a consuming fire. Our God is a God of wrath. Our God is a God of judgment, as well as a God of love. The Bible teaches that we've all sinned and come short of the glory of God. And he's going to judge those that reject the offer of his love in Jesus Christ. We need to be cleansed of our sins.
1: You can have your sins forgiven and experience God's love. It starts when you have a personal relationship with his son, Jesus Christ. 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And it's from the Billy Graham Evangelistic Association.

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1: Healings in marriages and families are just some of the many miracles that we're experiencing during our worldwide prayer meeting every Tuesday night at 7 p.m. Eastern Time. 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Here's a few that I want to share with you. From Baltimore, our 18-year-old son, who has pushed us away for years and hated us, is starting to talk to us. From New York, God has helped me to forgive people who have hurt me. Thanks, Lord. And again, from New York City, my husband didn't talk to me for 6 months and had disappeared. I kept praying for God to touch his heart. He called me and I invited him to church. We rejoice with all of you in these wonderful, wonderful victories that you are experiencing. Remember, for all of us, it's time to pray.
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1: The lights and rides of a carnival offer people a sense of contentment, but it's short-lived. I know, because I was a carnival worker for many years and was anything but content. But it was all I knew. As an operator of games, I'd cheat, lie, and double-talk the public, then turn around and cheat my boss. It's safe to say my whole life was a lie, sprinkled with enough truth to make it sound legitimate. I was an epileptic who mixed my meds with illegal drugs. And if I couldn't find dope, I'd double or triple my meds trying to find a sense of peace. Once, I took all my meds at once, hoping I'd die and find whatever comes after death. One day, as I stumbled along a street in Chicago, a man invited me into Pacific Garden Mission. Everything there was free, including the best thing in life. Skeptical, I went in and sat down. The speaker that night talked about life's emptiness, guilt, and fears. He said it all came because of sin, and that Jesus died to pay for that sin and give us eternal peace, lasting peace, with God. I'd never heard that before, but it was what I had longed for. That night, I repented of my sins and received Jesus as my Savior. Lasting peace came, and God made me a new person, drastically changing my life. The best thing in life was free, although the price that Jesus paid for me was His death. I'm Bobby Hopper, and if the Son therefore shall make you free, ye shall be free indeed.
0: If you would like to be free from the weight of sin by receiving Jesus Christ as Lord and Savior, call 1-888-NEED-HIM right now. Free Indeed is a production of Pacific Garden Mission, 1458 South Canal Street, Chicago, Illinois, 60607. 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

0: Jason Brown was the highest paid center in the NFL. He was worth millions. Then, after he gave his life to Jesus Christ, Jason sensed God challenging him.
1: The Holy Spirit came down on me so hard and said, I haven't been blessing you all this time for my blessings to stop at you. I've been blessing you for my blessings to flow through you.
0: Jason left pro football because God was calling him to serve others. Today, he's a farmer, growing and donating thousands of pounds of produce to communities in need. Billy Graham says that kind of obedience happens when you become a new creation in Christ.
2: The Holy Spirit comes into your life when you receive Christ, and he gives you the power to change your whole way of life. Scripture says, therefore, if any man be in Christ, he is a new creation. Don't sit on the fence any longer. Just stand out and say, I'm coming.
0: Are you ready to give your life to Jesus? You can learn more about how to do that at findpeacewithgod.net. We're the Billy Graham Evangelistic Association.

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1: My father died of alcoholism when I was 2. Mama was also an alcoholic drug addict. She gave my older sister to Nanny and married my stepfather, but he couldn't tolerate Mama's drinking and erratic ways. She smashed windows and tried to commit suicide. My stepfather left, leaving me and my younger brother to deal with Mama. We lived in a junkyard with no food, no protection, and no hope. Once we found Mama passed out on a mattress, smoldering from a cigarette. We put out the fire and called an ambulance. While Mama was in rehab, Nanny took us in. Later, we went back to Mama, but she didn't change. We moved into an apartment with her family, and I ended up with pneumonia. While I was in the hospital, my uncle committed suicide, and I went to the funeral where Mama and her brothers passed around a wine bottle. A preacher proclaimed Christ as the only answer to hopelessness. Mama promised me a party for my 13th birthday. Instead, she cashed a bond my father left me and got drunk. I went to Nanny's, and she gained custody of us. But 4 months later, Nanny sent us to live with our aunt and uncle. Our aunt took us to church, prayed for us, and taught us God's love. At age 15, I professed faith in Christ who gave me hope. Jesus set me free of bitterness and gave me new life. I'm Hal Phillips. If the Son, therefore, shall make you free, ye shall be free indeed.
0: If you would like to be free from the weight of sin by receiving Jesus Christ as Lord and Savior, or maybe you have questions about it, call 1-888-NEED-HIM right now. 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

0: All right, here's your order. Thanks for coming.
1: Hey, wait, how much is it?
0: Oh, you're good. That guy in front of you that just left paid for yours. Have a nice day.
1: Wow, that was nice. I don't even know who to thank.
2: 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Billy Graham explains.
3: God laid your sins on Jesus. I do not understand such love. I do not understand such a sacrifice. I come as a little child to the foot of the cross, and I say, I believe, I receive, I accept, and it changes my life. I know my sins are forgiven, and I have the assurance that I'm ready to meet God.
2: 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It's from the Billy Graham Evangelistic Association.

0: The scripture says Jesus went about doing good. He saw a blind man that had been blind from birth.
1: The Bible story Billy Graham shared in 1957 applies to us today.
0: We are blind just as that poor blind man that Jesus looked at that night. We're spiritually blind because the Bible teaches not only do you have physical eyes, but you have spiritual eyes.
1: And when your spiritual eyes are closed, you can't see you're a sinner who needs God's forgiveness. But if you surrender your life to Jesus Christ, He'll open your spiritual eyes to see the truth that God loves you and sent His Son Jesus to forgive you.
0: And I tell you tonight, that can happen to you. Can you say tonight, I can see, I have the joy and the peace that Christ can bring?
1: We can help you find that peace and joy through Christ. 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We're the Billy Graham Evangelistic
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1: Association.
2: 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We've learned there's only one race, the human race. So biologically, there's absolutely no such thing as an interracial marriage. Now, the Bible only talks about one biological race, but it does say there are two spiritual races, the saved race and the unsaved race. It's a marriage between these two spiritual races that would be a problem. Because we're all descended from Adam and Eve, we can get rid of the idea of interracial marriage. It comes from prejudice, not from God's word. We're only one race, the human race.
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1: My father committed suicide when I was a young man, and I came close to doing the same thing. I was the only son with three sisters, and my early childhood was happy. Dad taught economics at a state university, and we loved to go fishing together. His lameness from a car accident was made even worse when another car broadsided us, crushing his bad leg. From then on, he drank heavily. I was 13, and Dad and I were playing catch in the yard when he fell, breaking his leg again. It had to be amputated. My guilt was unbearable. As he drank more, I drank too. Our home divided into two camps, Mom and my sisters against Dad and me. I refused to hold him accountable and even fixed his drinks for him. Finally, Mom issued an ultimatum. Dad checked into a VA hospital and quit drinking. He became a loving husband and father, but delving into his past troubled him, and he withdrew. Then, one day, he disappeared altogether. We found him dead of a self-inflicted gunshot wound. Although I raged and drank to numb the despair, I managed to graduate with my class and then finish college. But I always felt worthless. 7 years later, consumed with suicidal thoughts, I talked with a pastor who exposed the anger I had at Dad for what he did to us. It was several years later, after attending church and reading the Bible, that I yielded my life to Christ, asking God to save me and forgive me. I'm John Hamm. If the Son, therefore, shall make you free, you shall be free indeed.
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1: Psalm 127, verses 1 and 2. Unless the Lord builds the house, they labor in vain who build it. Unless the Lord guards the city, the watchman stays awake in vain. It is vain for you to rise up early, to sit up late, to eat the bread of sorrows, for so he gives his beloved sleep. We are all so prone to worry. Fear for the future causes us to lose sleep, morning and night, all the while adding to an increasing feeling of hopelessness. The good news is that God is at work within us, building and leading us to the future which he has planned for our lives. The heart that trusts in God is the heart that finds the rest it is longing for. If you're tired today, give the work of building your future over to him. It's time to pray.
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2: Death is certain, and you're going to die one day. 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
3: 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Maybe it's because you were turned off by religion. But Billy Graham wasn't talking about religion.
2: 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I'm asking you to come to a person, to Jesus Christ, who loves you. Jesus transcends all religion. He wants to give you a life of adventure.
3: And it begins with a relationship, not religion. A relationship with Jesus Christ, the Son of God. 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And it's from the Billy Graham Evangelist.
4: This is Max Licato. We prayer wimps fear mispraying. What's the expected etiquette and dress code of prayer? What if we kneel instead of stand? Jesus' answer, in Matthew 18:3, he says, "Become as little children, carefree, joy-filled, playful, trusting, curious. Trust more, strut less." God prefers this greeting. God, you are my daddy, and I am your child. It's hard to show off and call God daddy at the same time. Impossible, in fact. Remember, prayer doesn't depend on how you pray. The power of prayer depends on the one who hears the prayer. Here's my challenge for you. Every day for 4 weeks, pray 4 minutes. Then, get ready to connect with God like never before. This is Max Licato.

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I was trying to blame all my ills on this world I watched.

0: scripture says Jesus went about doing good. He saw a blind man that had been blind from birth.
1: The Bible story Billy Graham shared in 1957 applies to us today.
0: We are blind just as that poor blind man that Jesus looked at that night. We're spiritually blind because the Bible teaches not only do you have physical eyes, but you have spiritual eyes.
1: And when your spiritual eyes are closed, you can't see you're a sinner who needs God's forgiveness. But if you surrender your life to Jesus Christ, He'll open your spiritual eyes to see the truth that God loves you and sent His Son Jesus to forgive you.
0: And I tell you tonight, that can happen to you. Can you say tonight, I can see, I have the joy and the peace that Christ can bring?
1: We can help you find that peace and joy through Christ. 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We're the Billy Graham Evangelistic Association.
2: 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We've learned there's only one race, the human race. So biologically, there's absolutely no such thing as an interracial marriage. Now, the Bible only talks about one biological race, but it does say there are two spiritual races, the saved race and the unsaved race. It's a marriage between these two spiritual races that would be a problem. Because we're all descended from Adam and Eve, we can get rid of the idea of interracial marriage. It comes from prejudice, not from God's word. We're only one race, the human race.
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1: My father committed suicide when I was a young man, and I came close to doing the same thing. I was the only son with three sisters, and my early childhood was happy. Dad taught economics at a state university, and we loved to go fishing together. His lameness from a car accident was made even worse when another car broadsided us, crushing his bad leg. From then on, he drank heavily. I was 13, and Dad and I were playing catch in the yard when he fell, breaking his leg again. It had to be amputated. My guilt was unbearable. As he drank more, I drank too. Our home divided into two camps, Mom and my sisters against Dad and me. I refused to hold him accountable and even fixed his drinks for him. Finally, Mom issued an ultimatum. Dad checked into a VA hospital and quit drinking. He became a loving husband and father, but delving into his past troubled him and he withdrew. Then, one day, he disappeared altogether. We found him dead of a self-inflicted gunshot wound. Although I raged and drank to numb the despair, I managed to graduate with my class and then finish college. But I always felt worthless. 7 years later, consumed with suicidal thoughts, I talked with a pastor who exposed the anger I had at Dad for what he did to us. It was several years later, after attending church and reading the Bible, that I yielded my life to Christ, asking God to save me and forgive me. I'm John Hamm. If the Son, therefore, shall make you free, you shall be free indeed.
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3: In our study today, we're going to deal with a tremendous spiritual experience which is revealed in the New Testament. This experience is called being born again, or sometimes it's called regeneration, which is just one longer word meaning the same thing. And for an introductory scripture passage, we're going to turn to John's Gospel, chapter 3, and read the first 8 verses of this third chapter of John's Gospel. There was a man of the Pharisees named Nicodemus, a ruler of the Jews. The same came to Jesus by night and said unto him, Rabbi, we know that thou art a teacher come from God, for no man can do these miracles that thou doest, except God be with him. Jesus answered and said unto him, Verily, verily, I say unto thee, except a man be born again, he cannot see the kingdom of God. Nicodemus saith unto him, How can a man be born when he is old? Can he enter the second time into his mother's womb and be born? Jesus answered, Verily, verily, I say unto thee, except a man be born of water and of the Spirit, he cannot enter into the kingdom of God. That which is born of the flesh is flesh, and that which is born of the Spirit is spirit. Marvel not that I said unto thee, Ye must be born again. The wind bloweth where it listeth, and thou hearest the sound thereof, but canst not tell whence it cometh, and whither it goeth. So is everyone that is born of the Spirit. 3 times in those verses, Jesus emphasizes this experience, the new birth, being born again. He says, except a man be born again, he cannot see the kingdom of God. He cannot enter the kingdom of God. And then, marvel not that I said unto thee, ye must be born again. I believe that it's part of the inspiration of Scripture that this conversation of Jesus, as it's recorded here, took place with Nicodemus. Because if ever there was a good man whose religion and position in the world might have guaranteed him a place in heaven, that man was Nicodemus. He was a religious man, he was a Pharisee, he was a well-educated man, he was a teacher, he had a high social position, he was a ruler, and he was a member of a race that had been set apart by God to bless the world, the Jewish race. So he was religious, educated, of high social position, a Jew by birth. And yet it was to this very man that Jesus emphasized the necessity of the new birth. Now Jesus uses, and the scripture uses, a number of different phrases. Also, the English translation is not entirely clear. The word that's translated again means literally from above. And it is elsewhere used in the New Testament to mean from the beginning. And elsewhere we have the phrase born of the Spirit. If we put these phrases together, we get a kind of picture. Born again, or the second time, a second birth, born anew, a new start, born from above, something that comes down from heaven, and born of the Spirit, a spiritual birth or a spiritual experience. So we're talking about something which corresponds to those 4 phrases: born again, born anew, born from above, born of the Spirit. Jesus said, this is essential. There is no way to heaven but by the new birth. Now Nicodemus in spite of all his qualifications, absolutely could not understand what Jesus was talking about. He said, how can a man be born again? Can he enter the second time into his mother's womb and be born? He was thinking in terms of a natural birth, going back into his mother's womb. Jesus said that was a birth of the flesh, and it produced flesh. But he said, what I'm talking about now is a birth of the spirit, and the result of it is spiritual. And he made this distinction, that which is born of the flesh is flesh. That which is born of the spirit is spirit. And then he made this emphasis, he must be born again. And then in order to help Nicodemus to understand what he was speaking about, he gave him an example from natural things. He said, the wind. You don't see the wind. No one has ever seen the wind. Now in Greek, the word wind is also the word for breath, the word for spirit, pneuma. Can be translated wind, breath, or spirit. So when Jesus speaks about the wind, he's using the wind as the pattern or picture in nature of the Holy Spirit. He says the wind blows where it listeth. No one can control the wind. No one can tell the wind to blow here or there. And you can't see the wind, but you can hear the sound. And when it comes, you don't know where it's coming from. You don't know where it's going to. But when the wind blows, there are evidences that the wind is blowing. You walk outside on a windy day, you look up at the sky, the clouds are all scudding across the sky in one direction. The trees are all bent in one direction. Their leaves are shaking. The leaves come off. They're blown in one direction. There's dust in the streets. It's blown up. Everything indicates, wherever you look, the wind is at work. You cannot see the wind itself, but you can see the results that the wind produces. Now Jesus said, so is everyone that is born of the Spirit. The Spirit himself is invisible. You cannot confine him. You cannot make him work by your rules. He doesn't obey religious rules. But when he's at work, you can see the evidence. You don't see the Spirit, but you see the Spirit's evidence. The things that he does are the evidence that he's at work. Let's bear that in mind, and a little later on we'll see more clearly the kind of evidence. Now, since this experience is essential, and Jesus, the very author and founder of the Christian faith, declares emphatically that no one can see or enter heaven apart from this experience, if we claim to be Christians, or if we take the teachings of Jesus seriously, it is obviously of the greatest importance that we ask ourselves, how can a man be born again? What is it necessary to do in order to be born again? Born from above, born anew, born of the Spirit. I have met hundreds and hundreds of church members and professing Christians who could not give any kind of intelligent answer to that question. How can a person be born again? For the answer of Scripture, I want to take you back in John's Gospel to the first chapter and to read verses 11, 12, and 13 of John chapter 1. Speaking about Jesus, the 11th verse says, he came unto his own, and his own received him not. I believe his own means the Jewish nation. He came as a Jew, born as a Jew, brought up as a Jew, fulfilling the laws of Jew, to his own nation, and nationally, as a nation, they did not receive him. So the next verse brings it down to the individual level, the individual response. But as many as received him, to them gave he power, but a better translation is authority, to become the children of God, even to those that believe on his name. Verse 13 sums up the result of verse 12. Who were born not of blood, nor of the will of the flesh, nor of the will of man, but of God. Now, if you miss out the middle sections of verse 13, you have this statement that these people were born of God. And that gives us one more phrase that we can put down here. Born of God. So we have now five different ways of describing one and the same experience. Born again, born anew, born from above, born of the Spirit, born of God. But the great thing about these verses in John 1, verses 12 and 13, is that they give us the key. What is it that a person has to do in order to receive this new birth, to be born of God? Verse 12 tells us this, many as received Him, Jesus Christ, to them He gave authority, the privilege, the opportunity to become the children of God. And this is a faith transaction. It's through believing in His name. The result is they were born of God. What is the key action which makes a person a child of God? What is it that brings the new birth to a person's life? And the answer is very clear, very simple, very important. It's receiving Him, Jesus Christ. And I find today that there are thousands and thousands and thousands of church members who lay claim to the title of Christian, who do not know what it is to receive Him, Jesus Christ, by personal experience. And indeed, for many years, I was in that category myself. I was brought up in the State Church of Britain, christened as a baby, confirmed, went to church regularly every day for many years at school and at college, repeated the creed, said the prayers, even read the lessons in church. But I had never received Him, Jesus Christ. I had tried to be a Christian and failed miserably. The harder I tried, the worse I failed. Let me tell you this, you cannot be a Christian by trying. Trying will not do it. In the end, my failure was so complete that I gave the whole thing up and decided that Christianity was not for me. Now, I knew about Jesus. Intellectually, I believed about Jesus. But experientially, there was one thing missing. I had never personally received Jesus. Receiving Jesus is not a sacrament. It's not an ordinance. It's a direct personal transaction between Christ and the person. And it's this one transaction that brings about the new birth. As many as received Him were born of God. Only those that received Him. No one else, but all those that received Him were born of God. Now the Apostle John eliminates certain other possibilities. He says certain things that it is not. And it's worthwhile looking rather carefully at that. It's not of blood. In other words, it's not of natural physical descent. Your parents cannot make you Christians. Your parents may be the best Christians in the world, but it's not transmitted from parent to child by natural inheritance. It's not of blood. Secondly, it's not of the will of the flesh. It's not the result of some carnal appetite or desire. It's no expression of fleshly desire. It's not the satisfaction of a fleshly desire. And thirdly, it's not of the will of man. It's not by human willpower. You cannot become a Christian by exercising your will to do what God requires, to be good, to keep the commandments, to go to church. The exercise of human will does not produce the result. There is only one way that this can be experienced, and it is by receiving Him, Jesus Christ. It is a personal transaction between the person and Jesus Christ. And when a person opens his heart by faith to Jesus Christ and invites Christ to come in and to take control of his life and accepts the Lordship of Jesus Christ over his life, then the Holy Spirit, the Spirit of God, brings to effect the new birth. The wind blows. I will always remember years back in London, England, when I was pastoring a congregation there, a young lady came over from Denmark. My wife is a Dane by birth, and we had quite a number of people from Denmark who came to visit us in our home. This young lady was a good Danish Lutheran, a member of the Lutheran State Church of Denmark, and a virtuous, moral woman. She knew nothing whatever about the new birth. And one day we began to speak about the new birth, and she opened her eyes wide, and I could see interest arising within her. And she said, "Well, I've never heard about this. No one ever taught me about this." She said, "How can a person be born again?" And I began to explain to her the teaching of Jesus in John chapter 3, and then here in John chapter 1, about the act of personally receiving Jesus. And I said, "It's something that you can't see, but when you do it, the Spirit of God comes into your life, and it's like the wind. You can't see the wind, but you can see the results that the wind produces. You can't see the Spirit, but you can see and feel the results that the Spirit produces. Then you know the Spirit is at work." So I said to her very blankly and clearly, I said, "Do you want to be born again?" And she said, "Yes, I do." So I gave her as much detailed instruction as I could, brought her to the point of clear understanding of the Word of God and a willingness to act upon it. And I said, "Would you kneel down with me," it was in our living room, "and say this short, simple prayer after me?" And I led her in a prayer addressed to Jesus Christ, confessing her sin, professing her faith in the death of Jesus on the cross in behalf of her sin, and then specifically and personally inviting Jesus to come into her heart and life. She said the prayer and said amen. We sat up in two chairs in the living room. And the Danes, by and large, are rather unemotional people. They don't easily yield to emotion. We sat there and looked at one another. And as I looked at her, two large tears formed in her eyes and trickled down her cheeks. She was a little embarrassed. She reached in her purse, got out her handkerchief, mopped up the tears, and before she could finish the job, there were two more. So she looked at me in an embarrassed way and she said, "I don't know why I'm crying." She said, "I never usually cry." And I said, "I can tell you why you're crying. The wind has started to blow. The Spirit is at work. He's touched something in you that never has been touched before, and that's just your natural response to the work of the Holy Spirit in your heart." Well, that woman had a beautiful experience with God in a very quiet way, without a lot of drama. Her life was completely changed, and she became a real child of God. So this is the key that unlocks the door of the new birth. It's receiving Him, Jesus. When you receive Him, then He gives you the authority. He places within you that which, if you act upon it, will enable you to become a child of God. And you are born of God. Not of blood, not of natural inheritance, not of the will of the flesh, not of some carnal urge or desire, and not of human willpower, but by the operation of the Holy Spirit. Born of God, born of the Spirit, born anew, born from above, born again. Now thereafter, you are a Christian, in the New Testament sense. You have eternal life. The whole of the message of John concerning this is so clear and simple. Let's turn from the Gospel of John to the first epistle of John. The first epistle of John, chapter 5, verses 10, 11, 12, and 13. We'll read four verses there. 1 John chapter 5, verses 10, 11, 12, and 13. He that believeth on the Son of God hath the witness in himself. When you believe on the Son of God, Jesus Christ, in the way that the New Testament speaks about, you have an inner witness. You know it's real. You know that God is there. You know that it's happened. But he that believeth not God hath made him a liar, because he believeth not the record that God gave of his Son. The only thing that can keep you from this is unbelief. If you refuse the record that God gives in the Gospel and in the New Testament of his Son Jesus Christ, then you cannot receive this experience. Now, the record is stated very clearly in the next verse, the 11th verse. This is the record that God hath given to us, eternal life. And this light is in his Son. Now, there are various words in Greek for life. The word that's used here is zoe, which gives us the English girl's name Zoe. Zoe. Now, this word zoe is used in the Bible only of life that comes from God. Divine life, eternal life. A life that a man does not have by nature. There are other words, we do not need to go into them, which are used for natural, physical life. But this word zoe speaks about divine, eternal life. This is the word that's used here. This is the record or testimony of God, that God hath given unto us eternal life, zoe. And this life is in his Son. He that hath the Son, capital S, the Son of God, hath life, zoe, divine, eternal life. And he that hath not the Son of God hath not life. There is the great division in the Word of God between the haves and the have-nots. The haves are those who have received Jesus Christ, have the Son of God, and in him have eternal life. The have-nots are those who have not received Jesus Christ, do not have the Son of God, and do not have eternal life. And the whole world is divided into just those two categories, the haves and the have-nots. The haves, those who have received Jesus Christ, who have the Son of God, and have eternal life. The have-nots, the others, those that have not received Jesus Christ, and have not eternal life. And then the scripture goes on saying the 13th verse of the same 5th chapter of the first epistle of John, these things have I written unto you that believe on the name of the Son of God, that ye may know that ye have eternal life. It's very interesting if you compare the gospel of John and the first epistle. John says he wrote his gospel that those who believed it, those who read it, might believe on Jesus Christ and might have eternal life. But the epistle takes us one stage further. It's that not merely those who read it may believe and have eternal life, but that they may know that they have eternal life. And this is the will of God, that every believer has eternal life and knows it. And I would like to make this a very personal question. Do you have eternal life? And do you know that you have it? Now, I am bold enough to say that I have eternal life and I know that I have it, because I have received Jesus Christ and in him I have eternal life. Now, you might say to me, well, that's a very bold and presumptuous statement to make. But I will answer, I'm bold and presumptuous to accept the record of God. This is the record that God hath given of his Son. He hath given us eternal life. He that hath the Son hath life. Now, if it be presumptuous to believe Almighty God, then I am presumptuous. But if you would not wish to accept what I say, let me suggest to you that you too could be considered presumptuous. For it says, he that believeth not God hath made him a liar. To refuse the record that God gives of his Son Jesus Christ is to call God a liar. Now, if I have to choose, I would rather be presumptuous in accepting the record that God has given of his Son than be presumptuous in rejecting God's record and making God a liar. To me, the height of presumption is to make Almighty God a liar by refusing the testimony that he's given of his Son, Jesus Christ. I thank God that I have received Jesus Christ. I have the Son of God, Jesus Christ, and in him I have eternal life. My testimony agrees with the testimony of God. And the scripture says here, he that believeth on the Son of God hath the witness in himself. The witness of whom? The witness of the Holy Spirit. We turn to Romans, the 8th chapter, and the 16th verse. Paul says, the Spirit itself beareth witness with our spirit that we are the children of God. So, when by faith we receive Jesus Christ, in him we have eternal life, we become the children of God, and we have the witness of the Holy Spirit himself, who is the Spirit of truth, that we are the children of God. This is the new birth. It's receiving Jesus Christ, receiving eternal life in him, knowing that you have eternal life, and having the witness of the Spirit to that effect. The result is strong assurance. It is a definite confidence that the destiny of your soul is settled. It can be settled because God has made it that way. God has made it possible that we do not have merely to wish or to hope or to wonder, but we can know that we have eternal life. For many years, I used to preach regularly in the streets of the city of London. And I gathered a very motley group of people who stood and listened to me. And afterwards, when I'd finished, I would stop and talk to some of the people. And if they had shown obvious interest, I would usually ask them this question: are you a Christian? And I would get a variety of answers. After a while, I could almost predict the answers that I would get. They would be something like this. If I would say, are you a Christian? They would say, well, I hope so. Or, I think so. Or, I don't know. Or, I try to be. And I would tease them a little bit. And I'd say, isn't that strange that you don't know? Or you only try to be? Or you only hope? Or you only think? I would say, suppose I'd asked you another question. Suppose I'd said, are you married? Would you say, I hope so, or I think so, or I try to be, or I don't know? And of course, they would say, no. Well, I said, how is it that you can know that you're married, but apparently you don't know that you're a Christian? And I would bring them, of course, face to face with this fact that marriage is entered into by a direct personal transaction between two persons. It's a personal relationship that's entered into and established. That would bring home to them the truth that becoming a Christian is a direct personal relationship that's entered into and established. When two persons are married, the preacher says to the woman, wilt thou have this man to be thy lawfully wedded husband? The man says, I will. The woman says, I will. The man says, I will on his part. And the relationship is entered into and established. Now, becoming a Christian is the same way. It's a personal relationship with Jesus Christ entered into by a personal decision. I will have Jesus Christ to be my Savior. I will receive him.
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4: From the files of Unshackled, Pacific Garden Mission presents Free Indeed. My ambivalence to right and wrong began early on with very strict parents who took us to church 3 times a week and yet let me listen to whatever music I wanted. I believed in God and loved to read the words of Jesus, but when I went to college, I fell under evolutionist teaching. I joined the army to please my boyfriend and then persuaded him to marry me. We were miserable together, and even though I got a hardship discharge, our marriage ended in divorce. I went to an abortion clinic to end a pregnancy, but couldn't go through with it and kept my baby boy. My parents helped me finish college, and I eventually took a job as a teacher, but my irresponsible ways carried into the classroom, and I was asked to resign. Whenever Christians tried to witness to me, I was very rude because I had decided that God didn't exist. My life spiraled downward until I was living in a cheap motel with my son. I drank too much and had few friends. Then one day, while watching TV, I listened as an evangelist explained the gospel, touching my weary heart. I prayed for salvation and then asked God for a miracle to start my car, which had a dead battery. God brought my car to life, but more important, he started the dead battery of my life. I'm Barbara Wood, and Jesus took away the desire for alcohol and gave me a husband who loves the Lord. I'm so thankful. If the Son, therefore, shall make you free, you shall be free indeed.
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0: Ignorance is no excuse in God's sight. Jesus said you can sow or allow to be sowed in your life to the devil and you'll reap hell. And some of us will reap hell. The devil, for thousands of years, has been issuing an invitation to hell to all those who sow to the sins of the flesh, to those who permit Satan to sow tares in their lives. You see, Jesus recognized that there were evil spirits and he cast them out of people that came to him in repentance and faith. On the cross, he conquered the devil and all of his legions.
1: As Mr. Graham has just said, the way of escape from the life of sin you've been living has been purchased for you by Jesus Christ on the cross. 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

loving Father. Give us the strength to pray at all times about all things. Remind us daily that our lives should be lived with a continual, abiding attitude of prayerful devotion and dependence upon You. Forgive us of our sinful habits, and forgive us of leading a life of daily routine without first seeking You. Put a thirst inside of us for prayerful communion with You. Allow prayer and Your Word to be our manna, our bread which sustains us. Allow prayer to be our fire in the desert that guides us through life's uncertainties. Let us rejoice in Your holiness and mercy always. Let us pray without ceasing. We give thanks in all circumstances, for we know this is Your will, and it is the will of Your Son, Jesus Christ, in whose name we pray.

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1: At the age of 4, I became paralyzed by polio, but I recovered and did well in school. Until the 5th grade, I was sent to church as the family representative. Then my parents got saved, and I saw them change. They prayed at home and showed more kindness towards one another. So I decided to make a commitment to Christ. As a teenager, however, I got confused. Peer pressure and my own insecurities at a new school led me to hang out with a rougher bunch of kids. I tried beer and cigarettes, both of which made me sick. My friends and I stole some things during a field trip, and the teacher told my parents. I began to feel like a worthless person. The low point came when my girlfriend and I let a couple of rough strangers pick us up. We chickened out when they stopped for beer and we ran away. Mother suggested I find friends who were more wholesome, and she suggested the church youth group. I went, and she was right. The first night I met Hal, who wanted to take me to dinner. Wholesome is not necessarily saved, however, and Mother reminded me that believers are not to be unequally yoked with unbelievers. When we began to talk about marriage, I asked Hal if he knew the Lord personally, and he put his trust in Christ right then and there. We spent our engagement reading the New Testament together. Strange, but true. God was preparing us for marriage, something I recommend, because God is the one who created marriage. I'm Pat Binder. If the Son, therefore, shall make you free, you shall be free indeed.
0: If you would like to be free from the weight of sin by receiving Jesus Christ as Lord and Savior, or maybe you have questions about it, call 1-888-NEED-HIM right now. 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

of the least of your blessings. And Master, I stand here today, and I'm not worthy of the least of your blessings. I just want to thank you.

0: have any vintage Christmas ornaments on your tree, here's a vintage Christmas message. It's from Billy Graham, the year 1953.
1: That tiny, remote, secluded manger with its sweet-smelling straw and its lowing cattle comprised the homely stage upon which the most striking and significant drama of the centuries was enacted. It was there that God, in the person of his Son, Jesus Christ, became identified with man. Angels blended their voices with peasants on that first Christmas morning when the glorious news of Christ's birth reverberated throughout the land. Heaven and earth were once more united in the bonds of unity by those tiny infant hands of the babe of Bethlehem.
0: Jesus grew into a man who died on a cross so that your sins could be forgiven. You can accept that gift of forgiveness and begin a relationship with Jesus right now. Let us tell you how at this website, findpeacewithgod.net. This is the Billy Graham Evangelistic Association.

Can you hear the sound of thunder approaching? The lion of the tribe of Judah is preparing to roar like never before.

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1: Psalm 102 in verse 7 says these words, "I lie awake and am like a sparrow alone on the housetop." It is known that one of the deepest needs of all people is to know that we are loved. Even God himself in Genesis chapter 2 and verse 18 said these words, "It is not good that man should be alone." So, God gave the first person someone to love and to share life with. I want you to know today that you don't have to be alone. God designed that you should find and give love, fellowship, and friendship in a body that he created called his church. You don't need to be alone anymore. Don't let isolation rob you of this blessing for even one more day. Ask God for the courage to love and to be loved among God's people today. Remember, my brother and my sister, it's time to pray.
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1: It all started in the late 19th century, working the old sawmill with my dad. Throughout every hour of the day, he'd take a drink from a little bottle of whiskey in his pocket. My mother didn't like it, but he never seemed drunk. One day, my dad gave me a sip, and I loved it. I thought I'd be just like him, able to drink without acting drunk. But I was wrong. For every man who can hold his liquor, there's many others who can't. Wine is a mocker. Strong drink is raging. And whosoever is deceived thereby is not wise. One night I was out at the bars with my friends and blacked out drunk. I ignored their warnings and went out on a wild ride on a horse I'll never forget because I almost died. The horse bucked back and forth across my body, his hooves missing my skull by a fraction of an inch. That evening really woke me up, and I made a covenant with my mother, promising to never touch alcohol again. After that, I went to a series of church meetings in search of something to fill the void that whiskey left behind. The sermons didn't sink in at first, but eventually they did, and I received Christ. He transformed me and helped me live a better life. I'm J.A. Williams. If the Son therefore shall make you free, ye shall be free indeed.
0: If you would like to be free from the weight of sin by receiving Jesus Christ as Lord and Savior, call 1-888-NEED-HIM right now. 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
2: I was born in Russia under atheist communism, which collapsed when I was 10. Without government subsidies, people turned to crime, and my father and I were beaten and robbed several times. Life was hard, and my parents worked so much, I learned to drink and smoke from kids on the street. My parents divorced but continued to live together. My own friends stole my electronics. But then I decided to become a lawyer and went to best law school in Yekaterinburg. I worked hard and had good grades, but drank daily. At 19, I became foreign exchange student, going to college in Minnesota. There I meet Christian Russians who were persecuted for their faith and came to America. I heard Bible preached, but became friends with other alcoholics and drug users. My best friend's father told us about how Jesus died for us, but I was not open to faith. I wanted to party and to get rid of my roommate who didn't like to party or bathe. We drove him out, but he reported me to security as Russian mafia, so the college sent me back to Russia after 6 months. My pride was hurt. My father moved out, and I lived with Mama, but she was lost, too. After 6 months in Russia, I fly back to America to finish my education in Christian college. What I learned second time in U.S. is God loves us, and Jesus will set you free. I'm Nikolai, missionary to Russia. If the Son, therefore, shall make you free, ye shall be free indeed.
1: If you would like to be free from the weight of sin by receiving Jesus Christ as Lord and Savior, call 1-888-NEED-HIM right now. Free Indeed is a production of Pacific Garden Mission, 1458 South Canal Street, Chicago, Illinois, 60607. 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

0: taken.
1: The marks of a Christian are self-control and self-discipline.
2: That can be tough, but Billy Graham reminds us that we have the perfect example to follow.
1: Jesus was tempted. 3 strong temptations the devil threw at him in the wilderness when he was hungry and tired and thirsty. And each time, Jesus threw it back in his face, but he didn't argue with the devil. He simply quoted Scripture. Satan can be defeated when you are filled with the Spirit of God, obeying God in the center of His will, and quoting Scripture. Are you willing to say no, no matter what the cost? Then say yes to the claims of Christ.
2: Want to learn more? 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

0: interracial marriage? This is Ken Ham inviting you to visit the full-size Ark attraction in Northern Kentucky. Well, this week, we've looked at what the Bible and science say about the issue of so-called race. We've learned there's only one race, the human race. So biologically, there's absolutely no such thing as an interracial marriage. Now, the Bible only talks about one biological race, but it does say there are two spiritual races, the saved race and the unsaved race. It's a marriage between these two spiritual races that would be a problem. Because we're all descended from Adam and Eve, we can get rid of the idea of interracial marriage. It comes from prejudice, not from God's word. We're only one race, the human race.
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1: A mysterious family secret kept me locked in a closet of doubt and anxiety for years. The effects of this dark secret began to manifest after I developed polio at age 6. I spent a year in the hospital, and when I came home, my mother was extremely hostile. She would slap and beat me and shut me in my closet where I cried out to God. My dad loved me, but he stayed away from home to avoid Mom. Because of my poor health, I was unable to attend school, and God sent me a teacher who gave me the love I needed, taking me to church, where I learned about Jesus. When I was 13, I gave my life to Christ, and Mom grew more abusive. When I started dating in my senior year, she would greet me at the door and throw a pan of ice water in my face, making horrible accusations. 3 times she tried to kill me with a butcher knife, so the police helped me move out, and Dad took her to a mental hospital. Each time I visited, she screamed at me. I married a wonderful man who protected me from her by moving us to another state. Through counsel and God's word, I learned to forgive my mother. After she died, I learned that my dad was not my biological father, which helped explain her abuse. She didn't hate me. She hated the shame and guilt of her sinful affair. I'm Sharon Murhalski. His truth dispels all fear and bitterness. You can trust Jesus with your situation, too. Because if the Son, therefore, shall make you free, you shall be free indeed.
0: If you would like to be free from the weight of sin by receiving Jesus Christ as Lord and Savior, or maybe you have questions about it, call 1-888-NEED-HIM right now. Free Indeed is a production of Pacific Garden Mission, 1458 South Canal Street, Chicago, Illinois, 60607. 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
1: What does the Apostle John mean when he says the reader of the book of Revelation will be blessed? We will talk about it.
2: Jesus is coming again. We never want to put a date on it. We want to be careful not to be too definitive in terms of dates. But we are told in Scripture we should know the signs of the times. Luke 21:11 says there will be an increase of earthquakes and pestilence and tossing of the waves of the sea, meaning tsunami. So these are birth pains. These are things that are pointing to the end times. But what we see around us in our world is not necessarily the events of Revelation yet, but God wants us to be prepared. God wants us to know some of the signs of the times, to be ready, to be looking, to be eagerly expecting the second coming of Jesus.
1: Welcome to Understanding the Times Radio with Pastor Josh Schwartz and Ken Michael, Radio for the Remnant, brought to you by Olive Tree Ministries, a ministry founded by Jan Markell. In our program, Pastor Josh talks to Pastor Gary Hamrick of Cornerstone Chapel, Leesburg, Virginia. Pastor Gary just wrote a new book, Standing on the Edge of Eternity, The End Times According to Revelation. Should the believer study the book of Revelation?
3: I'm breaking with my tradition here to answer a question about the book of Revelation, which I usually don't do because my basic understanding of Revelation is that a lot of people get in a lot of trouble, including Christians, and we win in the end. I mean, those are the things that I'm really certain about the book of Revelation. Other than that, there's lots of variation. But the question here is the book of Revelation, or does it describe a literal event? That's the way the question was put to me, and there's a vagueness in it. So let me answer it two ways. It does describe a literal event in the sense that if you take the book of Revelation as a whole to describe the end of the world where Jesus returns and the problem of evil is solved and the goodness is restored to the world and there's a whole new heavens and new earth, that event is going to happen. Now, does it happen literally the way the words throughout the book of Revelation describe it? And the answer is clearly not, because there are no dragons that are going to be falling from the sky. There are no lampstands that are going to be put out. There are no bowls of things being tipped out, the bowls of wrath, etc. This is figurative language to describe something that is literally true. Now, trying to figure out what exactly those figures of speech are describing, that's difficult.
4: Welcome to Understanding the Times Radio, the program founded by Jan Markell. I'm Pastor Josh Schwartz, and my co-host Ken Michael is traveling, and please remember him in your prayers. Now, this week, we will discuss the importance of studying the whole Bible, even the difficult and often neglected book of Revelation. My guest has recently released a new book entitled Standing on the Edge of Eternity, The End Times According to Revelation. You can find that in our online store at olivetreeviews.org. Pastor Gary Hamrick, welcome back to the program.
5: Thanks, Pastor Josh. It's good to be with you again.
4: Now, Gary, for those of our listeners that are not familiar with you or your ministry, can you give us a little bit of a background about how the Lord has called you to ministry and how you're ministering in the here and now?
5: So 34 years ago now, my wife and I were part of a startup church here in Leesburg, Virginia called Cornerstone Chapel. And the Lord has just done his work, lest we labor in vain. The Lord has built his church. And so we've just been in awe over the last 34 years to see what God has done. And our church is on the outskirts of the nation's capital. So this is where God has planted us, just on the outskirts of the swamp. And he's given us a lot of opportunities to try to make an impact in this part of the world for the glory of God, for the sake of the kingdom.
4: Praise God for your faithfulness, and thank you for standing in these dark days in that very difficult place. Now, in that clip, we heard Greg Kokel, in essence, say to be very careful when reading and interpreting the book of Revelation. Now, I would agree with that. But he also seemed to imply that he tends to shy away from the book of Revelation. Is that how followers of Jesus should approach the final book of the Bible?
5: It's not, but I think that he probably expresses the sentiment of a lot of people. I hear how overwhelming the book of Revelation is to people. It's pretty daunting. And so therefore, folks are reluctant to really dive into the book. That's in part why I wrote this book, Standing on the Edge of Eternity, is because I want to try to take the fear of the book of Revelation out of the equation so that people can really dive into this book, because it's an incredible book that the Lord has given us, the revelation of Jesus Christ through the pen of the Apostle John. But many people are not diving into it because they're fearful of it. It's a lot of information. It's overwhelming. I say to people, sometimes when you read the book of Revelation, it's like drinking out of a fire hose instead of a garden hose. Yeah, I'm excited about helping people to dive more and more into the book of Revelation.
4: Praise God. And I think it's interesting that you brought that up with the people's hesitancy. Before I worked at Olive Tree Ministries, I was a senior pastor at a small church in Western Colorado, and I took on the daunting task of teaching through the book of Revelation. And this is a very traditional Southern Baptist church. And what's fascinating is the people, for the first 3 or 4 weeks working through the book, it was almost as though you could hear a pin drop because they just didn't know how to react to it. And it seems like you're getting very similar responses. Now, why do you think that is?
5: In part because the figurative language that John uses can sometimes be confusing for people. I try to tell people, look, you have to remember John's writing in the first century and he is seeing way into the future. And so he is trying to describe events. He's trying to describe scenes. He's trying to describe cataclysmic activity using language restricted to the first century. So I kind of equate it sometimes like if George Washington had been handed a cell phone, how would he describe that? And searching for language to describe things, it's very difficult when you're talking about something into the future. So I think people's reluctance has to do a lot with that. There's a lot of figurative language, but it is a

0: what would you say that the book has revealed to you about God's faithfulness or his character? What stood out the most?
1: That's a great question. God is a God of order and God is a God of detail. As I was going through Revelation, putting things together for a book, it forced me to look at the details and how very detailed God is about this whole thing. It's not like some whimsical idea of, oh, Jesus is coming again and the earth is going to get really dark before he returns and then there's a new heaven, a new earth. It's not a generic story. It's a very specific story with great details. And so the more I dug through it, the more I realized the richness of the details that God has given us so that we can be ready. Now, again, sometimes the fault of the church is that we look at the details and we try to interpret every single thing through every single detail. And sometimes, again, we have to pull back a little bit and realize that some of the language is figurative, describing literal events. And so there can be too much human interpretation. Well, this must mean this and this must mean that. And that's fine for discussion. That's fine for gentle debate, but we can't get stuck in the weeds. We have to see the overarching purpose. God is giving us a glimpse into the future because he wants to wake up an unbelieving world, because he wants to shake up the nation of Israel, because he loves the Jewish people. He's not done with them.
0: Amen.
1: And because he wants to ultimately make up the kingdom of God. So by the time you get to the end of Revelation, the kingdom of God in terms of who belongs to it forever and ever and who will not forever and ever, it's all settled. And so those are the three reasons why we see the book of Revelation given to us. It's to wake up unbelievers, it's to shake up the nation of Israel, and it's to make up the body of Christ for the ultimate eternal reward with the Lord.
0: That is a great way to break it down. And it's exactly what it does when you study what God is saying. I love the subtitle of the book, The End Times, according to the book of Revelation. When you study it the way that God has written it to us, we are awoken. And we are seeing the absolute love of God for the nation of Israel. And we understand that there is right and wrong. There is heaven and there is hell. And God is the one ultimately that lays all of that out for us.
1: My good friend who's now gone to be with the Lord, Dr. Ed Heinzen, I loved what he would always say about Revelation. He said, God has given us the book of Revelation to prepare us, not to scare us. And that's the bottom line.
0: Now, Pastor Gary, the book of Revelation opens very, very personally. Let me just read the first three verses here, and then I'll ask you a quick question. John writes, Revelation chapter 1, verse 1, the revelation of Jesus Christ, which God gave him to show his servants the things that must soon take place. He made it known by sending his angel to his servant John, who bore witness to the word of God and to the testimony of Jesus Christ, even to all that he, that is John, saw. Now, verse 3 says this, blessed is the one who reads aloud the words of this prophecy, and blessed are those who hear and who keep what is written in it, for the time is near. We get three verses in, and John promises, as he's revealing this from God, that by reading, hearing, and keeping these words, you will be blessed. What does John mean by that?
1: The book begins with a blessing, and Josh, I'm going to read the end of the book too, because
0: Please.
1: In Revelation 22, verse 14, it says, blessed are those who do his commandments, that they may have the right to the tree of life and may enter through the gates into the city. The book of Revelation begins with a blessing, and the book of Revelation ends with a blessing. And there are actually a total of seven blessings throughout the book of Revelation, and it's kind of known as the Beatitudes of Revelation. You read the first one, I read the last one, and there are five others in between. And basically what John is saying at the beginning of this book is, you read it, you obey it, there is an intrinsic blessing for all those who heed the words of the book of Revelation. Because in the book of Revelation, besides talking about future events, it gives us an understanding of the character of God, that he is just, that he is mighty, that he is holy, that he is majestic, and that he wants us to walk in holiness as his children. He wants us to walk in obedience. And the book of Revelation had better awaken people to realize God is a just and a holy God. He's a loving father. But you see in Revelation, his wrath is being poured out upon a God-forsaken, Christ-rejecting world. The church is going to be rescued. We're going to be raptured before all that. God has not appointed us to suffer wrath, but to receive salvation through our Lord Jesus Christ. However, this should make every Christian aware of how awesome God is, how mighty

0: and powerful he is, and to obey him and to walk humbly before him. And when we do, there's a blessing attached. So every time I teach through Revelation, I say to the congregation, look, as I read it, I get blessed teaching it. As you hear it and do what it says, you get blessed in the process too. There's just an intrinsic blessing in reading and doing what Revelation says.
1: Now, let's just take that one step further. And how have you tangibly been blessed by reading, teaching, and now writing on the book of Revelation?
0: It has reminded me of the heart of God. The more I've studied through Revelation, I've gone from, I have to give you a little background. Yeah. You know, I got saved when I was 15, and early into my Christian life, I latched on to Hal Lindsey's books, like The Great Planet Earth, There's a New World Coming. And my first introduction to Revelation and things about the end times pretty much terrorized me. The awareness of the second coming of Christ, the Antichrist, the tribulation period, the rapture, all of it instilled fear in me. So the older I've gotten in Christ, as I've studied Revelation, it's gone from fear to anticipation and to a place of being settled in who the Lord is, that he's got all this. I can trust him. Just anticipating the glorious return of Christ and what the future is going to be for all of us who love the Lord.
1: That is so important, because I do believe that many people approach the book of Revelation with fear and trembling. And I think that's wise at times to recognize the grandeur of it, that there is judgment that's coming, but to turn that fear to an anticipation through the shed blood
0: that's
1: of
0: right.
1: Jesus. Friends, I would encourage you to not be afraid of what's going to take place, but trust in Jesus and understand that you can have this anticipation that you, through the shed blood of Jesus, through your faith in him, can receive eternal life and experience the good that the book of Revelation talks about, not only in the millennial kingdom, but also in the eternal state, chapters 19 through 22. Pastor Gary, as we transition, I want to zone in on one aspect that I think is, for some reason or another, ignored very often in the church, specifically when dealing with the book of Revelation, and that's the millennial kingdom. So if you would, listen to this clip, and then we'll get your thoughts.
2: What about the millennium? Multitudes today hold to the belief that there will be a 1,000-year semi-golden age following the second appearing of Jesus Christ. As such, they suppose that they will be resurrected in glorified bodies to once again experience a fallen world, and that for 1,000 years. First, we should note that though Jesus spoke repeatedly of the resurrection of the dead, he did not so much as hint at the notion of a 1,000-year semi-golden age replete with rebuilt temple and reinstituted sacrifices. Instead, he said, "Do not be amazed at this, for a time is coming when all who are in their graves will hear his voice and come out. Those who have done good will rise to live, and those who have done evil will rise to be eternally condemned." Moreover, when Jesus spoke with Martha concerning the resurrection of her brother, Jesus reaffirmed that Lazarus would be resurrected on the last day, not prior to a 1,000-year semi-golden age. Furthermore, nothing in Scripture suggests that those who have fallen asleep in Christ will return to a fallen earth replete with fallen human beings. The scriptural promise that gave my father peace as he faced a terminal condition in 1997 was that he would return to a restored universe in which there is no more death or mourning or crying or pain, for the old order of things has passed away. As the Apostle John made plain, nothing impure will ever enter the New Jerusalem, nor will anyone who does what is shameful or deceitful, but only those whose names are written in the Lamb's Book of Life. Finally, the number 1,000 is invariably used figuratively. God increased the number of the Israelites 1,000 times. God is keeping his covenant of love to 1,000 generations. God owns the cattle on 1,000 hills. Better is one day in God's court than 1,000 elsewhere. The least of Zion will become 1,000, the smallest a mighty nation. God shows love to 1,000 generations, and 1,000 more examples could easily be added to the list. course, I'm speaking metaphorically. In context of the seven-year tribulation of Revelation, mirroring the seven-year tribulation under the Old Testament Antichrist and Antiochus the Fourth Epiphanes, the Apostle John wanted his hearers to have an eternal perspective. Satan will be bound forever, 1,000 years, and those who have not taken his mark will rule forever, 1,000 years. As such, Satan's defeat is complete, just as the victory and vindication of Jesus' followers is also complete.
1: 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I'm Pastor Josh Schwartz. Now, don't forget, we have a very active online store at olivetreeviews.org. We add new products regularly, and this month we are featuring Standing on the Edge of Eternity by our guest, Gary Hamrick of Cornerstone Chapel, Leesburg, Virginia. Pastor Gary, in that clip, there was a lot to dig into. That was Hank Hanegraaff. He obviously does not believe in a literal thousand-year millennial kingdom. Why do you think that there are so many different views on the millennium?
0: It's interesting. I'm discipling a young man, and he asked me this very question. He said, which one can I trust? There are a few different views of the millennium. You have amillennialism, which is basically it's all symbolic, that it's not to be understood and interpreted literally, the thousand years. One of the biggest problems with the amillennial view is they believe that Satan is bound currently. And just look around you, Satan is not bound. This is not the millennial kingdom. The post-millennial view is the idea that Jesus comes back at the end of this golden age where the church just gets better and better. Christianity becomes more prevalent all around the world. And the problem with that is that the Bible tells us clearly in a few different places, like 1 Timothy 4:1, Matthew 24:10, that there's a great apostasy that happens at the end of the age. So we don't head into a golden age and then Christ returns. Hank Hanegraaff, there are others who do not interpret the Bible as a literal book. They interpret it primarily as a symbolic book or an historical book. In other words, they look at some of the elements and they say, well, the Antichrist was Nero, and the persecution of the early church is what the tribulation was referring to. So they either look at it in an historical lens or they look at it through a symbolic lens. But I'm convinced we should read the book of Revelation through a literal slash futuristic lens, that these are the things that are going to come. And it's interesting in that clip, he said 1,000 years is figurative for things. But let me just read to you Revelation chapter 20, verse 6. Here's one of these other beatitudes, a blessing. It says, blessed and holy is he who has part of the first resurrection. Over such the second death has no power, but they shall be priests of God and of Christ and shall reign with him 1,000 years. It's talking about the saints who return with the Lord after the tribulation to establish the millennial kingdom, and that we as saints who come back with him will rule and reign with him for that 1,000 years. It's a literal book. It's a literal 1,000 years. And to me, when people start saying that all this stuff is symbolic, they reduce the meaning of the message. Again, there's a difference between figurative language to describe literal things, but people who hold to a symbolic interpretation of the book of Revelation are going to miss the literal aspect of what he's saying here. And he's saying saints are going to rule and reign with Jesus for 1,000 years. That's the millennial reign. That's the millennial kingdom. So that's what we hold to, a pre-millennial view, that Jesus comes back before the millennial kingdom, comes back at the end of the tribulation, culminating in the Battle of Armageddon, and then Jesus settles that and establishes his throne for 1,000 years in Jerusalem. The new heaven and the new earth is after that. So it's just because we interpret a literal view of the book of Revelation and guys like Hank Hanegraaff don't.
1: Pastor Gary, I always teach, and I'm sure that you teach something similar, that if you're going to symbologize Genesis or the book of Revelation, you're going to do that to every other passage of scripture in between. You're ultimately going to fade towards all of it being figurative or all of it being symbolic, and it is a dangerous thing to say. And so, friends, we have to understand the way that you interpret the Bible is deeply important, and we must be consistent with that. One last question, Pastor Gary. Why do you think, when we have so much blessing coming to us with a literal 1,000-year reign of Jesus on earth with his saints, Why do you think so many people either ignore or are ignorant of that beautiful hope of time that we get to have with Jesus ruling and reigning?
0: It's because they are seeing it as a symbolic thing instead of a literal event. But when you look at what will literally be happening during the millennial kingdom, it's not quite heaven on earth. That's the new Jerusalem. But it's going to be much better than the current situation is. I mean, think about it. You can have Jesus ruling and reigning as the supreme king over all the earth from Jerusalem. There's no more presidents, prime ministers, dictators. He is the one ruler. And Satan is bound for that 1,000 years. So there will still be people on earth who have fleshly instincts. It's not like there won't be any sin. But to consider what the world will be like when King Jesus is ruling and reigning, it's just going to be amazing. And why people aren't looking forward to that, or why they think that's only a symbolic thing, is beyond me. But because I believe that the imminent return of Jesus could be at any point, I suspect those of us who are here now will be raptured, or I'm going to die and go to be with the Lord and come back again with him to rule and reign and to serve him in whatever capacity. I'm looking forward to it myself.
1: Amen. And I think we all should be looking forward to it. It's going to be a perfect government where we get to be with our Savior, Jesus. And I just don't understand, other than it's just a demonic, satanic scheme to deceive, distract, and delude the church into thinking this will never take place. Now, Pastor Gary, we're so thankful for our time together. I'm so thankful for this book. I'm encouraged by it. So thank you for equipping the saints. How can people get in touch with your ministry?
0: They can go to our website, cornerstonechapel.net. Teaching libraries there. Our resources are there. They can email the church through the website. That's the best way to really get a hold of us.
1: Thank you so much for our time together, Pastor Gary. It has encouraged me.
0: Thank you, Pastor Josh. Always good being with you.
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2: My father died of alcoholism when I was 2, and my mother was an alcoholic who let my family take custody of me and my brother when I was 13. I received Jesus as my Savior and learned about God's love, how He died for my sins. Jesus saved me at age 15, and He began to change me. God called me to preach His Word, so I went to Bible college. My brother professed faith in Jesus, too, and we traveled together as evangelists. I drove from Michigan to Arkansas to visit my mother, and she received Christ as Savior. God healed us of bitterness. I became a pastor serving churches in Kentucky and Michigan. As a Bible camp youth pastor one summer, I contracted typhoid fever and was hospitalized for a month. My wife was pregnant and couldn't even visit me. Released to go home, I had a relapse after 2 weeks and was put in isolation with a fever of 105. They packed me in ice, and I wanted to die, but God heard my cry and healed me. Every Thanksgiving, I got depressed, and 1 year my depression sent me to a counselor. Many family deaths had come at that time of year, and Mama being diagnosed with cancer didn't help. But prayer ended my depression. God enabled me to help Mama before she died, another November death. But I'll see her again in heaven, because Jesus set us free of our sins. I'm Hal Phillips. If the Son therefore shall make you free, ye shall be free indeed.
1: If you would like to be free from the weight of sin by receiving Jesus Christ as Lord and Savior, or maybe you have questions about it, call 1-888-NEED-HIM right now. Free Indeed is a production of Pacific Garden Mission, 1458 South Canal Street, Chicago, Illinois, 60607. 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

0: The Bible teaches that there is an eternal life beyond the grave. Only the outer shell that we call the body dies.
1: Billy Graham says the real you, that's your personality, your mind, your memory, it all lives forever in one of two places.
0: The Bible teaches that there is a literal place called heaven for the Christian and a literal place called hell for the sinner. Where you go depends on only one thing, what you do with Jesus Christ, God's Son. You deserve hell because of your transgression and because you've broken God's moral law. But Christ has suffered hell and judgment in your place on the cross. Now God says, repent of your sin, accept my Son as a substitute, and you will receive forgiveness of sin and a home in eternity.
1: That home in eternity is heaven, and the only way to get there is by surrendering your life to Jesus Christ. You can learn more at findpeacewithgod.net, where the Billy Graham Evangelistic Association is.

0: Isles of Unshackled, Pacific Garden Mission presents Free Indeed.
1: Street smart. That's what I was, which is to say, dumber than a doorknob. You see, I left home when I was 9 or 10 years old and lived in foster homes. In high school, I lived with a friend whose family took me to church, but I didn't understand the message of salvation. As a senior, I tried living with my mother, but I couldn't get along with a boyfriend, so I went to Chicago. There, I learned about drinking and drugs, followed by crime in order to maintain my drug habit. Panhandling, mugging, getting food from the food pantry, and then selling it. I was a con artist who finally got busted and put on probation. My next arrest got me 2 years of hard time. While I was in prison, I read the Bible and went to chapel services. But as soon as I was released, I started using drugs again. I didn't even stop when I had a needle break off in my arm. I was trying to panhandle at a church one day when a man bought me a hamburger and suggested I go to Pacific Garden Mission. I did. And after hearing more about Jesus and his plan of salvation, I prayed to give my life to him. Believe me, being high on Jesus was a whole lot better than being high on drugs, and I never came down from that high. I joined the mission program with intensive Bible study, and they helped me find a church where I felt welcome. I'm David Gentry, and today I have a good job, a place of my own, and peace in my heart, because Jesus loves me, and he set me free. And if the Son therefore shall make you free, you shall be free indeed.
0: If you would like to be free from the weight of sin by receiving Jesus Christ as Lord and Savior, or maybe you have questions about it, call 1-888-NEED-HIM right now. Free Indeed is a production of Pacific Garden Mission, 1458 South Canal Street, Chicago, Illinois, 60607. 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

0: A big place. It's home to 8 billion people across nearly 200 countries. So, as a Christian, how do you follow Jesus's command to go into all the world and tell people about his love for them? Billy Graham says it starts right where you are.
1: There are some people say, Lord, I'll go to Africa, but you're not willing to go next door and witness. You're not willing to take your stand in the school at the place that you work. You have to start at home. You can be a missionary beginning when you get home. I would like to challenge you to be a witness for Christ wherever God sends you. The world that our Lord is talking about includes the geographical world, yes, but it includes the psychological and the sociological world. It includes the world of school, business, labor, wherever.
0: Want to find out how to share the love of God no matter where you are? 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

Psalm 30, beginning at verse 8. I cried out to you, O Lord, and to the Lord I made supplication. What profit is there in my blood when I go down to the pit? Will the dust praise you? Will it declare your truth? Hear, O Lord, and have mercy on me. Lord, be my helper. David prayed from his heart. And the one thing we see from David's prayers in the Psalms is that God is not offended by honest prayer. He doesn't expect pretense to come from the hearts of you and I when we come to his throne. He expects us to say things that are on our heart. Ironically, he already knows. He knows our thoughts before our words are even formed. He loves an honest heart. Listen to the end result of honesty. David says, "You've turned for me my mourning into dancing. You've put off my sackcloth and clothed me with gladness to the end that my glories may sing praise to you and not be silent." This is Carter Conlon. It's time to pray.

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1: I was guilty of several violent crimes, including manslaughter. And I was hooked on all kinds of drugs and alcohol when my life was redeemed and turned around 180 degrees. My trouble began in school, where I was an outcast because I was overweight. Ours was a typical middle-class family that never went to church. In junior high and high school, I turned my size to an advantage and gained acceptance by playing football. But I ran with a gang that vandalized just for fun. My first arrest for stealing wallets taught me to lie and manipulate the system. But when I beat a man to death, I went to prison for 3.5 years. After my release, I was worse than ever. That's when I met Nina, who kept pace with my drinking and drugs. Our years together were interrupted by my arrest for assault and battery. And whenever I was locked up, she made sure I got drugs. But during my last incarceration, my cellmate talked nonstop about Jesus. I transferred to another dorm, but couldn't forget his words. Then I got hepatitis from injecting drugs and thought I would die. I found a New Testament and started reading. I read until I knew beyond a doubt that Jesus was the way, the truth, and the life. And I asked him to come into my life and change me. He made me a new person. Then he transformed Nina, too. After I got out of prison in 1978, Nina and I got married and we finished Bible college together. I'm Gary Coley. And if the Son therefore shall make you free, you shall be free indeed.
0: If you would like to be free from the weight of sin by receiving Jesus Christ as Lord and Savior, or maybe you have questions about it, call 1-888-NEED-HIM right now. Free Indeed is a production of Pacific Garden Mission, 1458 South Canal Street, Chicago, Illinois, 60607. Email unshackled at...

0: He's a glorious God, isn't he? You're glorious. He's a good God. And he's good all the time. I said, God is good.
1: All the time.
0: God is good.
1: All the time.
0: And all the time.
1: God is good.
0: All right. He's not having a bad day. He didn't get up on the wrong side of the bed this morning. Aren't you thankful for that? God is good. And all the time.
1: God is good.
0: I think you know that here in Colorado Springs. This next song I had the pleasure of writing with a very special friend. We are so pleased to have him on the platform with us tonight. Would you welcome again Paul Overstreet?

0: That beloved Christmas carol is based on Psalm 98, and it actually has more to do with the second coming of Christ than it does his birth. But both, says Billy Graham, are reasons to celebrate.
1: Christmas should be a time of renewed hope. Not hope in the status quo, not hope in the Western world, not in your particular political concept, but Christmas hope, Christian hope, hope in Jesus Christ, hope that God is still in the shadows of history, hope that despite our tangled bungling, that God will, as always, bring order out of chaos. The Christmas hope should include the blessed hope that Christ may soon return to set up his kingdom.
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0: What single person gets more chapters in Genesis than anyone else? Abraham? Isaac? Jacob? Or is it Joseph? Welcome to Through the Bible. As we continue our journey through the whole Word of God, we begin one of the finest stories in history, a story of a man who is more like Jesus in his person and experiences than anyone else in Scripture. I'm talking, of course, about Joseph. Dr. McGee will definitely show the parallels, dozens of them, between his life and Christ's as we begin in Genesis 37 and study the life of Joseph until the end. We'll start the story in a home in Canaan with a tragic tale of jealousy, favoritism, and just plain evil. But first, here's Dr. McGee reading a letter from a listener in Amarillo, Texas.
1: And this part, it says, I've written to you before, but never told you how God directed you into my life. I'm forever grateful. And now she says, it begins with October 1977. My father-in-law came to live with us. He was 87 years old at the time. Wonderful father, but was an agnostic. Believed only in himself and his money. Very brilliant man, alert to all his surroundings and the stock market. One day in February 1978, we're teaching Isaiah the 58th chapter. I was at the end of my rope. My prayers seemed only to be lip. And I felt like I was in a satanic coma, if there is such a thing. It was then I turned you on. And from that day forward, you have been that ray of sunshine in my life. You light up my life. Not only did I walk closer with my Lord and Savior, but you told Dad about him. Praise the Lord. He called you Fibber McGee and looked forward to you each day. Dad passed away in April in 1979 at the ripe age of 89. Thank you for telling him about Jesus. It's truly hard to witness to those you love.
0: It's true. Sharing God's truth with the people we love most can be difficult. And sometimes the simplest step is just inviting them to listen alongside us and allowing God's word to do what only it can do. Eddie in Bangladesh did just that, and she told us this story. For a long time, my husband had no interest in going to church. I attended services and prayer meetings on my own, but he didn't want to read the Bible or be involved at all. Everything began to change when I listened to your programs. Soon, he became interested, and we started listening together at home. He then began going to church, and his attitude and behavior changed in such a positive way. I truly believe this transformation came through hearing the Word of God. And then Gina in the U.S. shares this. I give God the glory. After I introduced one of my daughters to Through the Bible, she had been caught up in some unhealthy choices. I began to see a real change in her life. This had been a heavy burden for our family for a long time. My daughter has accepted Christ and now even goes to church with us. Thank you so much for bringing us God's Word. Well, praise God for these lives changed by His Word. You know, one of the most frequent prayer requests that we receive is for the salvation of family members. And if you'd like to join our world prayer team in lifting them and millions of others before the Lord, you can sign up over at ttb.org. Now let's bow our heads in prayer. Heavenly Father, thank you for your Word and how it points us to Jesus, the lover and Savior of our souls. Help us now to see Him as we study the life of Joseph. We pray in Jesus' name. Amen. Open to Genesis 37 as we go through the Bible with Dr. J. Vernon McGee.
1: Now today, friends, we come to the 37th chapter of the book of Genesis, and when we do, we resume the story of the line of Abraham, Isaac, Jacob, and now we come to the fourth one, Joseph. And from here all the way through the book of Genesis, we'll be centered upon Joseph. Now, it is true we are dealing with the family of Jacob, and that's what's resumed in this chapter. But the story of Joseph has begun here. And somebody might say, well, there's more attention given here to Joseph than to Abraham or Isaac or to anything else. certainly more this than is even given to the first 11 chapters in Genesis. How do you explain that? Well, I think there's several reasons. I would suggest two. One is the life of Joseph is a good and honorable life. We are told in Scripture, finally, brethren, whatsoever things are true, whatsoever things are honest, whatsoever things are just, whatsoever things are pure, whatsoever things are lovely, whatsoever things are of good report, if there be any virtue, and if there be any praise, think on these things. Now, God wants us to have this that is good and virtuous and great before us. And Joseph's life is just that. Then there's a second reason here, and this is a great reason. Nowhere in the New Testament is Joseph given to us as a type of Christ. Yet no one is more like Christ in his person and experiences than Joseph. All of this cannot be accidental. Now, we're going to see that as we go through his life. And I think that I've got listed in a book somewhere. In fact, the matter is, it's in our book on Genesis, at least 20 some odd parallels. And there's more than 20. I suspect there must be around 30. And we'll mention that later on when we get farther into his story. But now you'll recall that last time we almost got a laugh. And there's a lot of laughs in the Bible, by the way. It depicts human life. And there's a lot of humor. God has a sense of humor. And we met all the dukes and kings and all the royalty in the family of Esau. And where in the world did they come from? Well, they took these titles. And men have been going for titles and that sort of thing from that day to this. Every now and then I get a letter from some brother. I always feel like he's way out in left field. That rebukes me for having a doctor's degree. Well, I earned mine. I don't mind having it, but I'll be honest with you. I sweat blood and tears to get the degrees that I have hanging in my study, but I wouldn't give you 5 cents for them if I didn't have them. The thing is that it's what they represent, and titles today are quite meaningless, really. They are, and it's not the office. It's the individual that makes it. Great many people say they respect the office of president, but not the president. Well, God have mercy on America if we've come to that, because it's the person who makes the office. And if we don't have a man in there that makes it in a way that we can respect him, and frankly, it's been difficult for the past 2 decades, maybe a little longer than that, in fact, 3 decades, to have men in the office that you can respect. And the office has certainly suffered, but the man makes the office. And so these fellows all had to get him a title. And if you belong to the family of Esau, you'd need a title because of the type of folk that they really were. We're going to pick up now the family of Jacob again. And there were several things that we did not call attention to that were in this chapter 35. One is this place of Bethlehem. First time it's mentioned, and here's where Rachel died. And we sing, "O little town of Bethlehem." Well, if Jacob was here to sing it with us, I can assure you several things. One thing is, he'd never think of a birth there. He'd think of a death. He'd think of beautiful Rachel died there. Then, after that, he would remember this is where Benjamin was born. You see, Benjamin was born in the same place that Jesus was born. That brings this place of Bethlehem now onto the page of Scripture. And the amazing thing is not that Bethlehem was picked as the birthplace of the Messiah. The thing that's amazing is that how could it ever have been fulfilled? And that's the wonder of it all. We didn't call any attention to the sin of Reuben that's mentioned here because that'll come before us again, and we need to keep that in mind. And we recognize now that we have left the family of Esau. Now we are going to follow on through in the family of Jacob. That is the one, and Joseph now becomes all prominent here before us, and we're going to follow his story. So let's pick up now chapter 37, and this is the method of the Spirit of God, that when the rejected line is given, then he returns to take the line that's going to lead to Christ, and that story is resumed. And so we have here this story of Jacob. And I begin reading at chapter 37, verse 1. And Jacob dwelt in the land wherein his father was a stranger, in the land of Canaan. Now he's moved down, apparently, south of Bethlehem, and he's come down to Hebron. That's where, you'll recall, that Abraham had made his home. And so he comes to this place of fellowship, communion with God. And verse 2, these are the generations of Jacob. Now we had the generations of Esau. These are the generations of Jacob. But we only have this boy Joseph mentioned. Joseph, being 17 years old, was feeding the flock with his brethren, and the lad was with the sons of Bilhah, and with the son of Zilpah, his father's wives, and Joseph brought unto his father their evil report. And I want to tell you, that bunch of boys that Jacob had, they were problem children, every one of them with the exception of Joseph and Benjamin. And it took these men a long time to really learn anything at all. And the emphasis now, you see, is going to be switched from actually Jacob to Joseph. We'll follow him down to the land of Egypt. He was 17 years old when this incident took place that's recorded here. Just a teenage boy who was one of the youngest, you see, out there feeding the flock. Benjamin is too young to be out there. And this boy, he came home and told his father their evil report. And the boys didn't like it. Of course they didn't like it. They, I'm sure, called him a tattletale. Verse 3, now Israel loved Joseph more than all his children, because he was the son of his old age, and he made him a coat of many colors. Now, Jacob should have learned the lesson in his own home that to play a favorite will cause trouble in a family. His own father had favored the elder brother, and this boy knew what it was to be discriminated against, and now he practices the very same thing. And, of course, we begin to excuse him because we say, well, after all, it was Rachel who really was his wife, who really was the one he loved, one fine thing in his life, and this boy is a fine boy, as well as Benjamin, and he loved this boy. Well, that's all true, by the way, but he shouldn't have bought him that coat of many colors. Now, the coat of many colors, that may not be the accurate translation. There are those that translate this coat with sleeves in it. You see, in that day, putting sleeves in coats just wasn't the popular thing to do. It wasn't the latest style. Hart, Schaffner, and Marx were not making coats like that then with sleeves in them. And it was difficult. After all, the thing they did was to take a long strip of goods and the middle way is in it. They'd take about 12 feet or maybe 10 feet. And they would put a hole right in the middle of it, stick their head through it, half of it drop down in front and half in the back, then they'd just tie it together, or they'd sew it together. And that was the clothes of the day. They didn't have sleeves. Apparently, this was a garment that had sleeves in it. That, of course, set him apart, but maybe not quite as much as if it had many colors. And verse 4, when his brethren saw that their father loved him more than all his brethren, they hated him. And they certainly did hate him. They could not speak peaceably unto him. Now, we look into this family again, and you notice the strife that's been in all of these families. I tell you, I don't care what family it is. Sin today, friends, not only ruins lives, it ruins families. Not only ruins families, it'll ruin a community. It'll ruin a city. It's ruining our cities today. They say this thing and that thing and another thing's ruining our cities. Just one thing. God calls it sin, S-I-N, sin, and it ruins nations. And so this boy, Joseph, he's being discriminated by both the father and now the brethren. The father loves him, the brethren hate him. And verse 5, and Joseph dreamed a dream, and he told it his brethren, and they hated him yet the more. Anything that Joseph did certainly didn't bring the love of his brethren for him. And he said unto them, hear, I pray you, this dream which I've dreamed. Now, I have a feeling that this 17-year-old boy at this time, who has been kept, I'm sure as long as Rachel lived, on her apron string, very much like Jacob had been reared at first. Generally, when a fellow like this, who's been raised tied to his mama's apron string, does finally break loose from the apron string, he's apt to go any direction. In fact, he's apt to go every direction. Jacob did, but Joseph won't. Joseph is a remarkable individual. Now, how do you explain, though, this conduct here? Why would he go and tattle on his brethren when he knew it would incur their hatred? And why would he tell them this dream? Well, I think that there's one explanation for it. He's been tied to his mama's apron string so long, he doesn't know how bad this world can be, and he doesn't know how bad his brothers can be. I'm of the opinion he's a rather gullible boy at this time, and you'll find out that it took him a long time to find out about the ways of the world, and when he did, he probably knew as much about the ways of the world as anyone later on, but not at this time. He's a 17-year-old boy raised as he was raised in that day, and a favorite of his father. His father now centers all of the affection that he had for Rachel. And you can understand there's a tremendous background here and how human we all are. Old Jacob, as a young man, went out there and saw Rachel. Boy, he fell in love with her. Love at first sight. She was a beautiful thing. He had to work 14 years for her. And then it was several years before a child was born. And finally, Joseph is born. And my, Rachel's gone now, so what does he do? He just centers all of his affection in this boy. He shouldn't have done it. He's got 11 more of them around there. But he centers his affection in this boy here. But listen at the dream that he has. And he just tells it right out. I'm reading verse 7 now. He says, for behold, we were binding sheaves in the field. And lo, my sheaf rose and also stood upright. And behold, your sheaf stood round about and made obeisance to my sheaf. And his brethren said to him, shalt thou indeed reign over us, or shalt thou indeed have dominion over us? And they hated him yet the more for his dreams and for his words. They asked probably in a sneering, cynical way, you really think that you're going to reign over us? And they hated him, though, because he had this dream. But that doesn't end the dreams. He has another one. He dreamed yet another dream and told it his brethren and said, behold, I have dreamed a dream more. And behold, the sun and the moon and the 11 stars made obeisance to me. And he told it to his father and to his brethren. And his father rebuked him and said unto him, what is this dream that thou hast dreamed? Shall I and thy mother, thy brethren, indeed come to bow down ourselves to thee in the earth? And he told this dream. They understood what he was talking about then. Those who study the book of Revelation today don't seem to know when they find a woman mentioned in the 12th chapter of Revelation with the sun, moon, and stars under her feet, that that means the nation Israel. These brethren understood that it's the sons of Israel that we're talking about. And it's the nation Israel as it was there at the beginning. You see, what's given in Genesis is like a bud to a flower. And that opens up as you go through Scripture. Now, here's one that's not going to open up till you get to the book of Revelation. It's a late bloomer, by the way. But it's going to open up there. And we ought to understand what is being said there, not attempt to guess. Don't need to guess when it's made this clear here. Old Jacob understood it exactly. He says, what does this mean? That your father, your mother, your brethren are going to bow down to you. Well, this boy, all he could say, well, this is what I dreamed. And this is it. Verse 11, and his brethren envied him, but his father observed the saying. Brethren just dismissed it. They paid no attention to it. They thought this was certainly in the realm of impossibility. And far as those 10 brethren were concerned, not one of them was going to bow down to him. And his brethren went to feed their father's flock in Shechem. Now, you see, Jacob has moved way down around Hebron, and these boys are keeping the sheep. Now, they've gone way north. They're up about as far north of Jerusalem as they lived at Hebron, south of Jerusalem. I don't know how far it'd be, 30 or 40 miles each way, so that you've got about 80 miles, and they probably got as far as 100 miles from home. So you can see that they grazed their sheep over that entire area, and they took the flock way up to Shechem. And Israel said unto Joseph, "Do not thy brethren feed the flock in Shechem? Come, and I will send thee unto them." And he said unto him, "Here am I." Joseph said, "Yes, I'll go." He's very obedient to his father, you notice. And he said to him, "Go, I pray thee, see whether it be well with thy brethren and well with the flocks, and bring me word again." So he sent him out of the vale of Hebron, and he came to Shechem. You see, all the way from Hebron up to Shechem. And a certain man found him, and behold, he was wandering in the field. When he got up by Shechem, he began to look around everywhere. That's rugged terrain up there, by the way. And this boy, Joseph, he couldn't find him. The man asked him, saying, "What seekest thou?" I think the man said, "Well, you passed my tent here half a dozen times. Who are you looking for?" And he said, "I seek my brethren. Tell me, I pray thee, where they feed their flocks." And the man said, "They are departed hence, for I heard them say, 'Let us go to Dothan.'" And Joseph went after his brethren and found them in Dothan. Now, Dothan is a long ways north of Shechem, by the way. Dothan is right near the valley of Esdraelon. This is where they had gone. And so Joseph went up there, and he found them. And when they saw him afar off, even before he came near unto them, they conspired against him to slay him. Now, they certainly hated him. And they say, "Now, we're going to get rid of him." After all, they are probably 100 miles from home. And they say, "We're going to get rid of him now." And they said one to another, "Behold, this dreamer cometh." Well, here comes the dreamer. And we're going to see about those dreams, whether they'll come to pass or not. We're going to leave off our story at that particular place. But let me begin even here to call your attention to the comparison of this boy to the Lord Jesus. The analogy, you just can't miss it. To begin with, the birth of this boy Joseph, you see, was practically miraculous. In fact, it was miraculous in his case. And the Lord Jesus is virgin born. His is miraculous. Joseph was loved by his father. The Lord Jesus was loved by his father. He said, "This is my beloved son." And Joseph had the coat of many colors that set him apart. And Christ was separate from sinners. Joseph announced he was to rule over his brethren. The Lord Jesus presented himself as the Messiah. And you remember, they ridiculed him. In fact, that was put in ridicule on his cross. Jesus of Nazareth, the King of the Jews. Notice the analogy. And Joseph was sent to his brethren, and Jesus came to his brethren, first to the lost sheep of the house of Israel. Joseph was hated by his brethren without a cause. The Lord Jesus was hated by his brethren without a cause. Tremendous parallel, you see, friends. We'll follow that on down as we follow the story now of Joseph. So until next time, my beloved, may God richly bless you.
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2: When my father's health failed and he was put in the county home, we lived in a shack, all seven of us kids and mom. She would leave the baby with my two teenage sisters while she took the rest of us to a nearby tavern where men bought her drinks. In time, she let the men go home and sleep with my sisters. I told my teacher, who told the principal, and they arranged for me to run out and call the sheriff the next time those men came to our house. I had to run through a cornfield at night to use the neighbor's phone, and I was scared, but I did it. Our family was separated. Mom went to prison. My sisters went to a state school for girls. The younger ones went to foster homes, and the baby was adopted. Neighbors gave me a home until I graduated from grade school. During high school, I worked in a hospital washing dishes, but I felt terribly alone in the world. And that's when the guilt began to haunt me. After all, I was responsible for my family's breakup and my mother's being in prison. After graduation, I worked as a secretary near Pacific Garden Mission. 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I prayed to receive him as my Savior. And as I began reading the Bible, I learned to forgive myself. I also found and forgave my mother and led her to the Lord. What a Savior. I am Fern. And if the Son, therefore, shall make you free, you shall be free indeed.
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1: Each week, across the world, people fill churches of all shapes and sizes. They listen, participate in worship, nod their heads and say amen in agreement, and then walk out the door. Right back into the lives they left at the door when they entered. Okay, some do soak up what they hear, and they welcome it into their lives. But others leave their faith right there in the church, kind of hoping it'll just be there next time when they come back. Up next on Leading the Way, Dr. Youssef takes you for a look at the parable of the talents. This is a story that Jesus told with a practical message for the generations. So if your situation allows, open your Bible or your chosen device to Matthew chapter 25. Here's some background from Dr. Youssef as he begins this episode of Leading the Way.
2: Every one of us is called to be in the spiritual stock market. The 12-year-olds and the 80-year-olds. The very poor and the very rich. The intellectually brilliant and those who are of average intelligence. We are all in the spiritual investment business. Every one of us has been given a certain number of spiritual currency. Every one of us has been given a different amount of spiritual assets. Every one of us has been given different spiritual portfolio value. And how we invest what we've been given, how we invest the spiritual capital that is given to us, how we invest the spiritual assets that have been entrusted to us, how much can we bring back return on the money to our boss, how careful we are with our resources, the spiritual resources, all of that is the basis for which you and I are going to be rewarded or judged in the last day. If you turn with me, please, to Matthew 25. And there you're going to find, beginning at verse 14, that the Bible tells us that one day you and I are going to be either rewarded or judged based on how we invested the spiritual portfolio. Jesus gives us three examples in Matthew 25:14 of three different people who were entrusted with the investment of their spiritual assets. Two of the three investors had the right attitude, and that is the attitude of faithfulness. The third investor had the wrong attitude, and that is the attitude of faithlessness. The two who had the right attitude, who were faithful, were given enormous rewards. The one who was not faithful suffered for eternity. Now, this is a very important parable in the scripture, because this parable in Matthew 25 is all about faithfulness. This parable in Matthew 25 is all about diligence. This parable in Matthew 25 is all about the difference between those who take their commitment to Jesus Christ very seriously and those who claim to be Christians. This parable in Matthew 25 is about the difference between those who truly love the Lord Jesus Christ and those who are merely religious. This parable of the talent in Matthew 25 is all about the difference between those who belong to the church of Jesus Christ and those who may have membership in an earthly church but do not belong to the church of Jesus Christ. It's a very important parable. Jesus, speaking of himself, he said that the kingdom of heaven is like a man who had planned to go on a long journey. But then he handed his property over to managers to manage it for him. Now, he did not assign to them equal responsibilities. He gave them different measures of responsibilities. He gave them different measures of opportunities. He placed them in different situations. They don't all get the same responsibilities. They don't all get the same amount of money to manage for the masters. One gets five, one gets two, and the other gets one. I don't want you to miss this one because this is of eternal importance. The master does not tell these three people how to invest their stewardship. He does not tell them when to invest the stewardship. He does not tell them where to invest the stewardship. He does not tell them in what to invest it. The master is after one thing and one thing only. You know what it is? How faithful his servants will be with what they've got. That's really the core of the parable. That is the heart of the parable. The master is after one thing and one thing only. How diligent each servant is handling what has been given to them. Faithfulness and diligence. Faithfulness and diligence are what the parable of the talent is all about. Four things that I want to share with you that you see right there in the parable. First, you're going to see the responsibility we have. Secondly, we see the reaction to that responsibility. And thirdly, we're going to see the reckoning, the day of reckoning that's coming. And fourthly, the reward. It's very easy to remember. Responsibility, reaction, reckoning, and reward. Each one of us have been given a responsibility, certain responsibilities. Your responsibilities are different from mine.

this one out. The one who's got five brought five back more, and the one who got two brought two more. Even I, who flunked math, can do that, can figure this one out. They both doubled what they were given. The master did not expect five back from the one who's got two, any more than he would expect more than 10 from the one who had the five. Hear me right, please. God is a fair God. God is a just God. God will only hold you responsible. God will only hold you accountable for what the responsibilities that He's given you. But every one of us will react to these responsibilities one way or the other. You cannot be neutral. You're going to react one way or the other. Which brings me to the reaction. What's your reaction to your responsibility? The first two men represent the true believers in the Lord Jesus Christ. The genuine believers. Those who are truly born and regenerated of the Spirit of God. Therefore, the reaction was one of joy. The reaction was excitement, enthusiasm, and faithfulness. Listen to what I'm going to tell you. Faithfulness is not something that you have to work up a sweat for. Faithfulness should not be a burden. Faithfulness should not be a chore. Oh, I've got to be faithful. No. You miss the point if you do that. Faithfulness is not running around saying, oh, I've got to be faithful, I've got to be faithful, I've got to be faithful, I've got to be faithful. No. You miss the point. Faithfulness is something you love. Why? Because it's your being faithful. It's not something you do. Although the second servant received less than half of the responsibilities and the gifts that were given to the first one, yet both were equal in the reaction to the responsibilities. You see, it doesn't matter how much you have responsibility. You're going to be judged and you're going to be rewarded based on how faithful you are with it. You know what the problem with the third one is? He hid what he had and spent his time complaining and grumbling. It's right there in the text. Oh, how little do I have compared with the other guys? I mean, he spent his time moaning and complaining about how unfair the master is, how tough life is, how bad things are. Where is God when I need him? The first two's reaction, maximizing what God has given them. The third's reaction was to moan and complain and sulk. Someone said that the person who's busy pulling on the oars does not have time to rock the boat. If your reaction to your God-given responsibility is joyful use and joyful reaction and joyful faithfulness, if your reaction to your God-given responsibility is a delight in maximizing these responsibilities, then this is a clear indication that you are a servant of the living God. If your reaction is, I don't have any gifts. My gifts are not important. I can't accomplish much. I just sit in the pew Sunday after Sunday and I can't do much. I don't have much. I can't give much. Oh, the sermon was good today. Oh, the sermon wasn't so good today. And music was all right. Well, the music wasn't really good. And let me tell you something. You don't know Jesus according to this parable. If you really belong to the Master, you would joyfully and faithfully serve Him, focus on Him, keep your eye on Him, because we all have responsibilities, because we all have to react to these responsibilities one way or the other, but also because there is a day of reckoning coming. Did you notice that the exact time of the journey was not mentioned here in this parable? Look at it. Was never mentioned. That's not by accident. Do you know why it's not mentioned? Because it's irrelevant. It's not important. What is important that the day of reckoning is coming sooner or later? What is important here is that the master will face you and you are going to face the master one day.
And the master said to the first

0: 2. Well done, good and faithful servants. Do you know what he commended them for? Not for the fact that they doubled their money. Not for the fact that the one had 5 brought 5 more and the one who had 2 brought 2 more. No, no. He was not commending them for that. Because you see, if he was commending them for that, you know what he would have said? Much done, good and faithful servant. But he wasn't talking about the quantity here. He says, well done. Well done. And you know what else he's really commending them for? Do you know what good and faithful qualities are? They're character traits. They're character traits. Their character was excellent. Their attitude was excellent. And when you have excellent character and excellent attitude, it is inevitable that you're going to produce excellent service. But there's something else about the third servant here that, again, I don't want you to miss. Some people really misinterpret and misunderstand this text. They really do, to their own detriment. Because this servant does not represent the atheists. He does not represent the agnostics. He does not represent the reprobates. No. This third servant recognized the master's rightful ownership. This man did not waste the talent that he's got on an immoral lifestyle. No. He did not go and use it for selfish pursuit. No, he didn't do that. He simply disregarded his stewardship that he was given. This man represents the average church goer, the average church member who enjoys to be in spiritual environment, who enjoys the fellowship, who enjoys being able to say that he or she belong to such church or they belong to such denomination. While in reality, he or she never surrendered their life to Jesus Christ. Not only that, this man actually insulted the master. He said, "You are a hard man, reaping that which you did not sow." What is he doing here? What is he doing? He is accusing the master of injustice. The servant represents the professing Christian, whom I remember God a couple of hours on a Sunday morning. It represents the professing Christian who has such limited knowledge of who God is that they can accuse God of being unjust. The master describes him as a wicked and lazy servant. You know the distinction between the first two on the one hand and the third on the other? The first two were they willing to invest everything that they had for the service of the master. But the third servant put God aside, except maybe for a couple of hours a week, and then he got busy with life. I plead with God that not one single person who's listening to me today, and I know that's not an easy message for you to hear, it's not an easy message for me to deliver. The third servant made the master angry because of the careless waste. Not only do we all have responsibilities, not only that we must react to these responsibilities one way or another, not only that the day of reckoning is certain, but finally, the reward for the faithfulness is as sure as God Himself is sure. Let me tell you a few things that Jesus said about the visible church. Jesus said that in the visible church, the wheat and the tare are growing up together. He said that the sheep and the goats mixed up together. Jesus said that those who are genuine believers and the counterfeit, they get mixed up at times. So much so that outwardly, it may be difficult to tell them apart. It may be difficult to tell the difference. Outwardly, it will be difficult to distinguish one from the other. Outwardly, they will look alike. Outwardly, they appear to be doing the same things. But those who are not His will be spiritually unproductive. Here's a divine principle I want to share with you before I conclude. It's a divine principle. You can write it down. You can imprint it on your heart. You can memorize it. Those who are counterfeit will lose everything. But those who are faithful will gain everything. Those who are counterfeit have no true faith and therefore no saving relationship to God. No matter how much they appear in the forefront of the churches, they will hear the words from the lips, those devastating words from the lips of Jesus. It tears me up. Paul said, I wish that I would actually end up for eternity in hell if it helps my fellow Jews to come to know Jesus. And I want to tell you something. If I did not believe this with all my heart, I'll resign the ministry and I'll go and do a few other things. I think I'm capable of doing a few things. But because of this, I've dedicated my life. I don't want anybody would hear these dreadful words from the lips of Jesus. I never knew you. Depart from me. You practice of lawlessness. I will do anything that's in my power if it would help that no one would hear those words. You know, Jesus said, oh, they're going to say, Lord, but we went to church. Lord, but we knew Michael Youssef. Lord, what? Said who? While the two servants were rewarded for their faithfulness, that was not enough. As far as God is concerned, that's not enough. He said, take what belongs to the one who is not faithful and give it to them. And Jesus said, those who are faithful in their hearts are going to be faithful in their life. Jesus said something else that you must never miss, that those who are faithful with little are going to be faithful with much. See, the quantity has nothing to do with it. One got five, one got two. It didn't make any difference. When you're faithful with little, Jesus said, you're going to be faithful with much. And Jesus is not going to have people to reign and rule with him for eternity who have been unfaithful in this life. And that is why I plead. This is the day. And you can say, Lord Jesus, I want to take you and receive you completely into my life so I can be faithful in the day of reckoning. Those who are faithful in their heart will be faithful in their life. The third servant was sent into the outer darkness of eternal torment, eternal separation from God, because he was given all kinds of opportunities. He or she heard the gospel in so many ways. They belong to the church that has a cross on top of it. And that is why it's devastating. Because it's not only you lose what you have, but you end up eternity in torment. While the faithful ones are celebrating and reigning and ruling with Christ.
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2: Growing up as a child, I had many family members, including my mother, who was an addict. Life was really lonely. I don't think I ever heard anyone say, I love you. When I was about 27, I was seeing a man that ended up putting drugs into a drink of mine. And I did it again and again and again, and it just never stopped. I put myself in a lot of physically dangerous situations. I ended up having to stab a drug dealer who had attacked me, and I sat for about 6 months in jail. So I had literally nothing to live for, I felt like. It had gotten so bad in jail. I was physically aggressive and harming myself. They ended up actually putting me on 23-hour-a-day isolation. I needed someone to care about me, and God brought me Stacy, who did jail ministries.
3: I met Erin while she was incarcerated. When she was in lockdown, I would sit by the door and talk to her and sing to her.
2: One of the girls felt pity for me, and she slid that tablet underneath of the door. I found Michael Youssef and Leading the Way Ministries, and everything was available in that app. I started to understand who God was. I wanted to change. I wanted to be what God wanted me to be. I wanted to do what God wanted me to do.
3: She was on fire. You know, I was only able to see her once a week. Those sermons were a part of her daily routine. And without that, I don't know if she would have grown as much as she did.
2: God has opened up so many doors in my life that I really never thought were ever going to happen for me. After I was released from jail, I put in an application at Quincy Recycle, and I think I was hired the same day I went in and spoke. My boss, Kyle, ended up being a Christian. I knew that this was definitely something God was putting in front of me.
4: Aaron's been a big part of the team for several years and always willing to learn, very dependable, easy to like, easy to work with, and does so with a smile and a can-do attitude. To watch Aaron speak about her faith very candidly, it's wonderful to hear it. It kind of helped bring in the light to others. Hats off 100 times over to Leading the Way and to others that helped. The Word of God, the Bible, can and should be shared through any open door available.
2: I feel important, needed, and loved. 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
2: Before Mother died when I was 11, she told me to put my trust in Jesus. I assured her that I had, but I wasn't telling the truth. Dad remarried a woman who favored her own children over us, and that's when I began to feel inferior. I was 15 when Dad discovered I was sneaking out on dates, and he refused to let me go out again. I wrote my hatred in a diary, wishing he were dead. Then he suddenly died, and guilt consumed my life. My stepmother let me do as I pleased, and I ran wild, smoking and even drinking, which subdued my feelings of inferiority. Before long, I had a bad reputation. My friends abandoned me when I got pregnant, but a wonderful family helped take care of my baby until I got on my feet. I married Al, a man old enough to be my father, and he adopted my daughter. 4 years later, Al moved away because he couldn't take my drinking. My brother wrote saying he had put his trust in Christ, and I decided to clean up my life, too. I got in touch with Al, and he agreed to start over if I would join him. So I did. I wanted to go to church, and he agreed to do that, too. And then I quit because my clothes were tacky, that old inferiority complex. A neighbor invited my daughter to Sunday school, so I began going, too. And then one night I went to the altar and put my trust in Christ alone. Jesus set me free of guilt and gave me peace, and he'll do the same for you. I'm Millie. If the Son, therefore, shall make you free, ye shall be free indeed.
1: If you would like to be free from the weight of sin by accepting Jesus Christ as Lord and Savior, call 1-888-NEED-HIM right now. 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

0: As he came down the mountain, a great multitude of people followed him.
1: Franklin Graham, speaking about Jesus Christ and the crowds that followed him as he walked.
0: It's been 2,000 years since this happened to where we are today. But you know, today, thousands and thousands of people, multitudes all around the world, millions, are still following the Lord Jesus Christ. And tonight I'm going to give you that opportunity to follow Jesus Christ and to trust Him and to worship Him. Have you ever asked Jesus into your heart?
1: If you've never asked Jesus Christ into your heart, you can do that right now. 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
1: You might say pride ran in our family. My dad had a lot to be proud of, though. He installed and repaired industrial furnaces, and his reputation was so good, he was called all over the country. When I was a teenager, Dad was badly burned on a job, and while he was in the hospital, a man introduced him to Jesus. Every day they studied the Bible together, and Dad received Christ before he came home from the hospital. Suddenly, he realized that pride is a sin. He tried to tell me about salvation, but I didn't want to let go of my cigarettes and parties. After high school, I joined the Navy, finished electrician school, and was assigned to a communication ship. We sailed to the Mediterranean in 1973, where the Middle East was about to explode in war. One day, we heard the signal for general quarters, and I realized that if I died, I'd go to hell. I had hardened my heart toward the Lord. I had dissed Christian music and mocked believers because I thought I'd have to preach if I got saved. That night, I dreamed I went to hell, and when I woke up, I was terrified. A sailor who loved the Lord explained that God had a plan for my life, and preaching wasn't necessarily in store for me. There in the noisy engine room, I prayed, asking Christ to come into my heart and life. I was saved. It was easy for me to give up cigarettes and alcohol. It was also easy to tell other guys about Jesus. I'm Doug Roby, and I'm still telling others about Christ. If the Son, therefore, shall make you free, you shall be free indeed.
0: If you would like to be free from the weight of sin by receiving Jesus Christ as Lord and Savior, or maybe you have questions about it, call 1-888-NEED-HIM right now. 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
1: I was a young mom, 3 kids still at home, and then 3 days before Christmas, I was diagnosed with breast cancer, and I just derailed.
0: That's Vivian Mabuni. When she was feeling scared and hopeless, she cried out to Jesus, and she found comfort.
1: He takes no pleasure in our pain, and he is so close in the darkest times.
0: Now a cancer survivor, Vivian wrote a book about the importance of drawing near to Jesus during our worst moments. Billy Graham once said,
2: "When Christ is in the heart, the worst can happen, but the best is yet to be." Jesus said, "In the world, right here, you're going to have tribulation and trouble." But he said, "Be not afraid of the world. I'll be with you. I'll give you strength."
0: Learn more about the strength that Jesus gives. Go to findpeacewithgod.net. We're the Billy Graham Evangelistic Association.

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0: our troubles were over when we crucified Jesus, but it's worse now than it was then. Now their doctrine of a resurrection carries force and conviction. People are believing in it. Thousands are joining the new faith, and we've got to stop it.
1: Yeah, the fault is ours with this organization, so-called highest tribunal in Israel. We're always going to do something about it, but never do. Why? Because we are afraid to. We feared Jesus, and now we seem to fear these men. Why? Certainly not because there is a question about them being the

0: Son of God, not because the people love them. They don't even know them very well yet. Let's do something and stop talking about it.
1: Oh, thank you, Annas, your highness. Captain, will you arrest those two men?
2: I am merely a Roman officer in charge of guarding the temple, and I...
1: We will be right with you and help you.
2: All right, sir. At your command.
1: Arrest them.
3: Who will be of your own people?
2: You are both under arrest.
4: If you so much as lay a hand on either of them, I shall...
5: It's all right. I understand your feeling and enthusiasm because I was once that way too, even more so. But everything will come out as Jesus wills it to.
4: Yes, sir.
5: Now, Captain, for what cause are you arresting us?
1: At my orders.
5: I understand that, Caiaphas, sir. But upon what charges did you order our arrest?
1: I don't have to give a reason. Not until your trial. And it's too late for that today.
5: But it is not too late, Your Highness, to repent and accept Jesus as the risen Messiah. The evidence that Jesus is resurrected and gone to heaven to be with his Father is too clear to be doubted.
1: Ah.
5: You yourself in your heart know that we, the apostles of Jesus, speak and act under divine inspiration. You are merely determined not to believe the truth.
1: Why do you keep on telling the people lies? You know that you and your 10 associates stole the body of Jesus while the Roman guard slept.
5: One can hardly blame you, Your Highness, for being displeased at us for preaching the resurrection of the one you had murdered.
1: Murdered?
5: You are a Sadducee. You believe there is no resurrection. And your reputation and most cherished doctrines are at stake.
1: Captain! Captain, arrest them! Lock them up!
4: Lock me up, too!
5: No, my brother. You stay here and take the tidings of our arrest to the other disciples.
4: Yes, sir.
5: You need no chains, Captain. We'll go peacefully.
2: The rest of you go home! Services at the temple are over for the day!
6: That is certainly a different Peter than the one who denied Jesus a few months ago. What do you think?
7: I'm convinced, just looking at the two men, even if I knew nothing at all about the issues, I'd know that Peter is right and the temple rulers are wrong. I'm going to join the new faith.
6: Oh, so am I. Come on, brother, let's find the disciples and join them. Help them in any way we can.
0: Remember, Caiaphas, what you say and how you conduct this trial is all important. Upon it rests the success or failure of forever getting rid of Jesus and his teachings. We've been very careful, up to now, of never mentioning the crucifixion or resurrection of Jesus. But I... this time I would advise asking about Jesus.
8: Huh?
0: Last time Peter appeared in this hall of justice, he denied Jesus. He'll probably do so again. And that will end the matter.
1: I agree. Shall we go in?
9: Rise, His Highness enters. Be seated. The two prisoners stand in the accuser's box, Your Highness.
4: I have been a cripple since birth. The two prisoners, through the name of Jesus, healed me. If that be a crime, then...
9: You will speak only when spoken to.
5: It's best to do as he says.
4: Yes, sir.
9: The prisoners are accused of using sorcery or means unknown and evil in curing a lame man, heretofore unable to walk.
1: How did you heal the man? What power do you have? Or whose name did you use?
5: Ye rulers of the people, if our arrest and questioning here in this court is about the good deed done to the lame man, then you and all the people of Israel should know that this man stands here before you completely well by the power of the name of Jesus Christ, whom you crucified and God resurrected from the dead.
4: Amen.
5: Ye who stand in judgment of my companion and me are all religious leaders in Israel, and ye know the scriptures. Therefore ye are acquainted with this scripture. The stone that you builders despised turned out to be the most important stone. This stone is Jesus, and is become the head of the corner. Salvation is found through him alone. For there is no one else in all the world whose name God has given men
3: by whom we can be saved.
4: Amen. Amen. Amen.

0: verse is a real challenge because it doesn't say do some things or even do most things, but do all things without complaining or arguing.
1: From Philippians 2, verse 14, do everything without complaining or arguing, so that you may become blameless and pure.

0: Has anyone ever hurt you? Did you feel like hurting them back? The Bible tells us to be good to our enemies and not to act like them, because only goodness can overcome evil.
1: Romans 12, verse 21. Do not be overcome by evil, but overcome evil with good.

0: Help! No, help!
1: Your Majesty! Your Majesty! Are you hurt? What? Blood! You fell through that window and someone ran for help? Where is everyone? Scribe! Lackey! I'll have to go myself. You wait here, Your Majesty. I'll be right back with help. Lackey! Lackey! Scribe! Help! Help! Will someone please help? Lackey!
2: Did you hear about the king? He fell through a window into the courtyard of the palace and almost killed himself.
3: Eh? What's that you say?
2: King Ahaziah fell through a window and almost got killed.
3: Almost? The king, you say, did what?
2: Almost got killed.
3: Oh, it's a shame he didn't. He isn't any better than his father Ahab was, nor his mother Jezebel. They were both agents of Beelzebub. Who almost killed Ahaziah?
2: Himself.
3: He almost killed himself? How?
2: He fell out a window.
3: He isn't fit to be king. It's a shame. That's what it is, that the queen wasn't made a widow.
2: No. He almost fell out a... I mean, he did fall out a window.
3: Well, that's what I said, a widow. Maybe he will die yet, will he?
2: I don't know. The physicians say he doesn't have a very good chance to pull through. Seems he broke several bones and cut himself. He's in bad condition.
4: What chance have I, physicians?
5: Frankly, Your Majesty, we don't know. We're doing all we can.
6: Something someone can do?
5: We understand how Her Majesty is beside herself with grief, but His Majesty's injuries have developed complications far beyond the knowledge of medical science and... Well, there's nothing further we can do.
4: Send messengers to Ekron. Ask gods if I will get well.
6: All right, dear, all right. Lackey, you heard the king. See that messengers are sent at once to the god Beelzebub at Ekron. Ask him if his majesty will recover, and hurry.
7: Stop, please!
8: You are the messenger sent by the king to see the gods at Ekron?
4: We are, sir.
8: Is it because there is no god in Israel that the king sends to Ekron to inquire of Beelzebub? There is a god in Israel, and he has commanded me to say unto you that the king shall not get out of the bed of sickness on which he now lies, but he shall surely die thereon. Return unto your king and give him this message. Farewell.
4: Come back here. What should we do? Go on to Ekron or back to the king, as the man said?
9: Why not go back to the king? No use to go to Ekron.
4: You were told that I would not get well.
10: Yes, Your Majesty.
4: By whom?
10: We don't know, Your Majesty. Just a man who met us on the way.
4: Was he a prophet?
10: He did not say, sire.
4: What did he look like?
10: Well, Your Majesty, he wore garments of hair with a girdle of leather about him.
4: Elijah the Tishbite.
6: That's who it was, all right. But don't you believe him, dear. You'll get well. I know you will.
4: Yes, scribe, send me the captain of my guards.
10: Right away, sire.
4: Captain, take 50 men with you and capture Elijah the Tishbite and find out if the word he sent unto me is the word of the Lord. If it is, bring him here. I want to see him. Force him to come if you have to.
11: Yes, Your Majesty. But where will we find this Elijah?
10: He was on top of the hill between here and Ekron when we saw him. He may still be there.
6: Go quickly, Captain, and find him before His Majesty dies.
9: There he is, Captain, sitting on top of the hill.
11: Up the hill, men! On the double! Thou man of God, the king has sent me with these 50 soldiers with orders to take you back to the palace. Come.
8: If I be truly a man of God, let fire come down from heaven and consume you and your 50 soldiers.
12: And King Ahaziah sent another captain with 50 more soldiers. And they came to Elijah and said,
13: "The king commands you to come with us. If you know what's good for you, you'll obey the king."
8: "If I be a man of God, let fire come down from heaven and destroy thee and thy 50 soldiers who dare come to God in such stubbornness and lack of reverence."
12: And the king sent yet another captain with 50 men. And this captain came and fell on his knees before Elijah.
14: "O man of God, there came fire down from heaven and burnt up the other captains and their 50s. But I come to thee begging that thou spare my 50 men, and let my life be precious also in thy sight."
8: "Because thou hast humbled thyself and have come in respect before the Lord God of Israel, thy life and the lives of thy 50 soldiers shall be spared."
14: "Thank you, man of God. Glory to his holy name."
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0: the scripture says Jesus went about doing good. He saw a blind man that had been blind from birth.
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0: We are blind just as that poor blind man that Jesus looked at that night. We're spiritually blind because the Bible teaches not only do you have physical eyes, but you have spiritual eyes.
1: And when your spiritual eyes are closed, you can't see you're a sinner who needs God's forgiveness. But if you surrender your life to Jesus Christ, He'll open your spiritual eyes to see the truth that God loves you and sent His Son Jesus to forgive you.
0: And I tell you tonight, that can happen to you. 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
1: 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We're the Billy Graham Evangelistic Association.
2: 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We're only one race, the human race.
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1: My father committed suicide when I was a young man, and I came close to doing the same thing. I was the only son with three sisters, and my early childhood was happy. Dad taught economics at a state university, and we loved to go fishing together. His lameness from a car accident was made even worse when another car broadsided us, crushing his bad leg. From then on, he drank heavily. I was 13, and Dad and I were playing catch in the yard when he fell, breaking his leg again. It had to be amputated. My guilt was unbearable. As he drank more, I drank too. Our home divided into two camps, Mom and my sisters against Dad and me. I refused to hold him accountable and even fixed his drinks for him. Finally, Mom issued an ultimatum. Dad checked into a VA hospital and quit drinking. He became a loving husband and father, but delving into his past troubled him and he withdrew. Then, one day, he disappeared altogether. We found him dead of a self-inflicted gunshot wound. Although I raged and drank to numb the despair, I managed to graduate with my class and then finish college. But I always felt worthless. 7 years later, consumed with suicidal thoughts, I talked with a pastor who exposed the anger I had at Dad for what he did to us. It was several years later, after attending church and reading the Bible, that I yielded my life to Christ, asking God to save me and forgive me. I'm John Hamm. If the Son, therefore, shall make you free, you shall be free indeed.
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3: 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We're the Billy Graham Evangelistic Association.

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1: Psalm 127, verses 1 and 2. Unless the Lord builds the house, they labor in vain who build it. Unless the Lord guards the city, the watchman stays awake in vain. It is vain for you to rise up early, to sit up late, to eat the bread of sorrows, for so he gives his beloved sleep. We are all so prone to worry. Fear for the future causes us to lose sleep, morning and night, all the while adding to an increasing feeling of hopelessness. The good news is that God is at work within us, building and leading us to the future which he has planned for our lives. The heart that trusts in God is the heart that finds the rest it is longing for. If you're tired today, give the work of building your future over to him. It's time to pray.
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2: Death is certain, and you're going to die one day. 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
3: 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Maybe it's because you were turned off by religion. But Billy Graham wasn't talking about religion.
2: 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I'm asking you to come to a person, to Jesus Christ, who loves you. Jesus transcends all religion. He wants to give you a life of adventure.
3: And it begins with a relationship, not religion. A relationship with Jesus Christ, the Son of God. 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And it's from the Billy Graham Evangelist.
4: This is Max Licato. We prayer wimps fear mispraying. What's the expected etiquette and dress code of prayer? What if we kneel instead of stand? Jesus' answer, in Matthew 18:3, he says, "Become as little children, carefree, joy-filled, playful, trusting, curious, trust more, strut less." God prefers this greeting. God, you are my daddy, and I am your child. It's hard to show off and call God daddy at the same time. Impossible, in fact. Remember, prayer doesn't depend on how you pray. The power of prayer depends on the one who hears the prayer. Here's my challenge for you. Every day for 4 weeks, pray 4 minutes. Then, get ready to connect with God like never before. This is Max Licato.
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1: June 14th. Our reading from the Old Testament today will be from the book of 1 Kings, chapter 12, verse 20, through chapter 13, verse 34. And here is an overview of what's going on there, as we shall see. In 1 Kings chapter 12, Rehoboam did not seek God's wisdom, as had his father before him. Instead, he turned to men for guidance and even then did not heed the right advice. Like some people who seek counsel today, he wanted somebody to tell him to do what he already decided to do. The new king grew up in luxury. What did he know about the burdens of the common people? We lead by serving, and a true leader seeks to lighten the loads people carry. And the king used the people to build his authority instead of using his authority to build the people. The result was a divided nation, as the prophet Ahijah predicted. As much as we love unity, we must accept the fact that some divisions are of God. Afraid that his people would return to Jerusalem to worship, Jeroboam established a religion of convenience and made it easy for the nation to sin. Abandoning the true worship of Jehovah, he repeated the sin of Aaron. Patterned after the Mosaic system, his religion was popular, but it did not have God's approval. And now let's begin our reading today in the Old Testament. June 14th, 1 Kings chapter 12, verse 20, through chapter 13, verse 34. When the people of Israel learned of Jeroboam's return from Egypt, they called an assembly and made him king over all Israel. So only the tribe of Judah remained loyal to the family of David. When Rehoboam arrived at Jerusalem, he mobilized the armies of Judah and Benjamin, 180,000 select troops, to fight against the army of Israel and to restore the kingdom to himself. But God said to Shemaiah, the man of God, "Say to Rehoboam, son of Solomon, king of Judah, and to all the people of Judah and Benjamin, this is what the Lord says. Do not fight against your relatives, the Israelites. Go back home, for what has happened is my doing." So they obeyed the message of the Lord and went home, as the Lord had commanded. Jeroboam then built up the city of Shechem in the hill country of Ephraim, and it became his capital. Later he went and built up the town of Peniel. Jeroboam thought to himself, "Unless I am careful, the kingdom will return to the dynasty of David. When they go to Jerusalem to offer sacrifices at the temple of the Lord, they will again give their allegiance to King Rehoboam of Judah. They will kill me and make him their king instead." So, on the advice of his counselors, the king made two gold calves. He said to the people, "It is too much trouble for you to worship in Jerusalem, O Israel. These are the gods who brought you out of Egypt." He placed these calf idols at the southern and northern ends of Israel, in Bethel and in Dan. This became a great sin, for the people worshipped them, traveling even as far as Dan. Jeroboam built shrines at the pagan high places and ordained priests from the rank and file of the people, those who were not from the priestly tribe of Levi. Jeroboam also instituted a religious festival in Bethel, held on a day in mid-autumn, similar to the annual festival of shelters in Judah. There at Bethel, he himself offered sacrifices to the calves he had made. And it was at Bethel that he appointed priests for the pagan shrines he had made. So, on the appointed day in mid-autumn, a day that he himself had designated, Jeroboam offered sacrifices on the altar at Bethel. He instituted a religious festival for Israel, and he went up to the altar to burn incense. At the Lord's command, a man of God from Judah went to Bethel, and he arrived there just as Jeroboam was approaching the altar to offer a sacrifice. Then at the Lord's command, he shouted, "O altar, altar! This is what the Lord says. A child named Josiah will be born into the dynasty of David. On you he will sacrifice the priests from the pagan shrines who come here to burn incense
2: and human bones will be burned on you. That same day, the man of God gave a sign to prove his message, and he said, "The Lord has promised to give this sign. This altar will split apart, and its ashes will be poured out on the ground." King Jeroboam was very angry with the man of God for speaking against the altar. So he pointed at the man and shouted, "Seize that man!" But instantly the king's hand became paralyzed in that position, and he couldn't pull it back. At the same time, a wide crack appeared in the altar, and the ashes poured out, just as the man of God had predicted in his message from the Lord. The king cried out to the man of God, "Please ask the Lord your God to restore my hand again." So the man of God prayed to the Lord, and the king's hand became normal again. Then the king said to the man of God, "Come to the palace with me and have something to eat, and I will give you a gift." But the man of God said to the king, "Even if you gave me half of everything you own, I would not go with you. I would not eat any food or drink any water in this place. For the Lord gave me this command, 'You must not eat any food or drink any water while you are there, and do not return to Judah by the same way you came.'" So he left Bethel and went home another way. As it happened, there was an old prophet living in Bethel, and his sons came home and told him what the man of God had done in Bethel that day. They also told him what he had said to the king. The old prophet asked them, "Which way did he go?" So they told their father which road the man of God had taken. "Quick, saddle the donkey," the old man said. And when they had saddled the donkey for him, he rode after the man of God and found him sitting under an oak tree. The old prophet asked him, "Are you the man of God who came from Judah?" "Yes," he replied, "I am." Then he said to the man of God, "Come home with me and eat some food." "No, I cannot," he replied. "I am not allowed to eat any food or drink any water here in this place. For the Lord gave me this command, 'You must not eat any food or drink any water while you are there, and do not return to Judah by the same way you came.'" But the old prophet answered, "I am a prophet too, just as you are. And an angel gave me this message from the Lord. Bring him home with you, and give him food to eat and water to drink." But the old man was lying to him. So they went back together, and the man of God ate some food and drank some water at the prophet's home. Then, while they were sitting at the table, a message from the Lord came to the old prophet. He cried out to the man of God from Judah, "This is what the Lord says. You have defied the Lord's message and have disobeyed the command the Lord your God gave you. You came back to this place and ate food and drank water where he told you not to eat or drink. Because of this, your body will not be buried in the grave of your ancestors." Now, after the man of God had finished eating and drinking,

attack and kill him. Then the prophet said to his sons, "Saddle a donkey for me." So they saddled a donkey. And he went out and found the body lying in the road. The donkey and lion were still standing there beside it. For the lion had not eaten the body, nor attacked the donkey. So the prophet laid the body of the man of God on the donkey and took it back to the city to mourn over him and bury him. He laid the body in his own grave, crying out in grief, "Oh, my brother!" Afterward, the prophet said to his sons, "When I die, bury me in the grave where the man of God is buried. Lay my bones beside his bones." For the message the Lord told him to proclaim against the altar in Bethel and against the pagan shrines in the towns of Samaria will surely come true. But even after this, Jeroboam did not turn from his evil ways. He continued to choose priests from the rank and file of the people. Anyone who wanted to could become a priest for the pagan shrines. This became a great sin and resulted in the destruction of Jeroboam's kingdom and the death of all his family. June 14th. And now let's begin our reading today in the New Testament. We'll be looking into Acts chapter 9, verses 26 through 43, where we'll see the conversion of Saul of Tarsus was a turning point in the church's history. And God used several people to touch his life. We remember Paul and are prone to forget the people who helped him get started. No man is an island. The witness of Stephen was significant, as were the testimonies and prayers of persons Saul persecuted. Ananias baptized him and encouraged him, and the disciples at Damascus saved his life. When the church in Jerusalem feared to welcome Saul into their fellowship, well, Barnabas, the son of encouragement, built the bridge. That's what encouragers do. They are bridge builders. Barnabas later enlisted Saul to serve in the Antioch church and traveled with him in evangelistic ministry among the Gentiles. Now, you may not be called to a prominent work as Saul was, but you can do the job God has called you to do and be an encouragement to others. We do not know the names of the brave men who smuggled Saul out of Damascus, but holding the ropes was indeed an important job. And with that, let's begin our reading today in the New Testament. June 14th, Acts chapter 9, verses 26 through 43. When Saul arrived in Jerusalem, he tried to meet with the believers, but they were all afraid of him. They thought he was only pretending to be a believer. Then Barnabas brought him to the apostles and told them how Saul had seen the Lord on the way to Damascus. Barnabas also told them what the Lord had said to Saul and how he boldly preached in the name of Jesus in Damascus. Then the apostles accepted Saul, and after that he was constantly with them in Jerusalem, preaching boldly in the name of the Lord. He debated with some Greek-speaking Jews, but they plotted to murder him. When the believers heard about it, however, they took him to Caesarea and sent him on to his hometown of Tarsus. The church then had peace throughout Judea, Galilee, and Samaria, and it grew in strength and numbers. The believers were walking in the fear of the Lord and in the comfort of the Holy Spirit. Peter traveled from place to place to visit the believers, and in his travels he came to the Lord's people in the town of Lydda. There he met a man named Aeneas, who had been paralyzed and bedridden for 8 years. Peter said to him, "Aeneas, Jesus Christ heals you. Get up and make your bed." And he was healed instantly. Then the whole population of Lydda and Sharon turned to the Lord when they saw Aeneas walking around. There was a believer in Joppa named Tabitha, which in Greek is Dorcas. She was always doing kind things for others and helping the poor. About this time, she became ill and died. Her friends prepared her for burial and laid her in an upstairs room. But they had heard that Peter was nearby at Lydda, so they sent two men to beg him, "Please come as soon as possible." So Peter returned with them, and as soon as he arrived, they took him to the upstairs.

there's room. The room was filled with widows who were weeping and showing him the coats and other garments Dorcas had made for them. But Peter asked them all to leave the room. Then he knelt and prayed. Turning to the body, he said, "Get up, Tabitha." And she opened her eyes. When she saw Peter, she sat up. He gave her his hand and helped her up. Then he called in the widows and all the believers, and he showed them that she was alive. The news raced through the whole town, and many believed in the Lord. And Peter stayed a long time in Joppa, living with Simon, a leather worker. Today we're reading in Psalm 132, verses 1 through 18. Some students believe that this psalm was written when the Jewish exiles returned to their land from Babylon. This theory explains why David is mentioned. It was a difficult time as the Jews tried to rebuild their temple, their city, and their nation. And their beloved King David had been involved in these endeavors. The returned exiles wanted God to remember his covenant with David and restore their land. David yearned to build the temple, but the Lord chose his son Solomon instead. However, David provided the plans for the temple and much of the wealth needed. Would God desert his people as they tried to rebuild the temple that meant so much to David? And then there's the throne. God promised that David's line would continue on the throne. But now Israel was without a king. In fact, there would be no king until Jesus came, and they would reject him. One day he will return and restore David's throne. And then there's the city. Jerusalem was in ruins, but it was the city of David and would not be forgotten by the Lord. He would dwell there, bless the people, and give them joy. He would restore power and light and make the city a testimony to the nations. Listen, when the going is tough, remember those feeble Jews who sacrificed to restore what sin had destroyed. They prepared the way for the Son of God, who came to their city and temple and gave his life for the sins of the world. Psalm 132, verses 1 through 18, a song for the ascent to Jerusalem. Lord, remember David and all that he suffered. He took an oath before the Lord. He vowed to the Mighty One of Israel, "I will not go home. I will not let myself rest. I will not let my eyes sleep, nor close my eyelids in slumber, until I find a place to build a house for the Lord, a sanctuary for the Mighty One of Israel." We heard that the ark was in Ephrathah. Then we found it in the distant countryside of Jair. Let us go to the dwelling place of the Lord. Let us bow low before him. Arise, O Lord, and enter your sanctuary, along with the ark, the symbol of your power. Your priests will be agents of salvation. May your loyal servants sing for joy. For the sake of your servant David, do not reject the king you chose for your people. The Lord swore to David a promise he will never take back. I will place one of your descendants on your throne. If your descendants obey the terms of my covenant and follow the decrees that I teach them, then your royal line will never end. For the Lord has chosen Jerusalem. He has desired it as his home. This is my home where I will live forever, he said. I will live here, for this is the place I desired. I will make this city prosperous and satisfy its poor with food. I will make its priests the agents of salvation. Its godly people will sing for joy. Here I will increase the power of David. My anointed one will be a light for my people. I will clothe his enemies with shame, but he will be a glorious king. Proverbs 17, verse 6. Grandchildren are the crowning glory of the aged. Parents are the pride of their children.

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2: Out of the frying pan into the fire pretty much describes me as a teenager. I was hyperactive and dyslexic, so my parents drove me to a special school on the east coast of Florida. My roommate and I slipped out to smoke pot the first day, and we met a man who kept us supplied with cocaine that we sold to other students. For a month, we made thousands of dollars, and then our connection disappeared. Having lost their drug supply, six students committed suicide. I tried, but ended up in the hospital where I was placed under arrest for dealing drugs. I asked God for a reason to live. The next day, a letter from my girlfriend told me to come home, so I escaped from the hospital and started hitchhiking north. I was picked up by a gator hunter who drank too much, so I started walking. The next car was a policeman, so I jumped off the road right into the swamp and began sinking into the thick muck. For the second time, I asked God to help me. The policeman stopped and called for a helicopter to pull me out of the mire. I was charged with five felonies, which kept me busy making promises to God. My folks got me off. Back home, I forgot my promises to God until a girl invited me to church where I heard the gospel, and it bothered me. Afterward, I went to a bar and tried to forget what I'd heard, but drinking only made me sick. That same girl found me in the parking lot and led me to Christ. This time, I didn't make any promises to God. I just asked him to deliver me from drugs and sin. And you know what? He did. I'm Trent Pollock. And if the Son, therefore, shall make you free, you shall be free indeed.
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0: What single person gets more chapters in Genesis than anyone else? Abraham? Isaac? Jacob? Or is it Joseph? Welcome to Through the Bible. As we continue our journey through the whole Word of God, we begin one of the finest stories in history, a story of a man who is more like Jesus in his person and experiences than anyone else in Scripture. I'm talking, of course, about Joseph. Dr. McGee will definitely show the parallels, dozens of them, between his life and Christ's as we begin in Genesis 37 and study the life of Joseph until the end. We'll start the story in a home in Canaan with a tragic tale of jealousy, favoritism, and just plain evil. But first, here's Dr. McGee reading a letter from a listener in Amarillo, Texas.
1: And this party says, I've written to you before, but never told you how God directed you into my life. I'm forever grateful. And now she says, it begins with October 1977. My father-in-law came to live with us. He was 87 years old at the time, wonderful father, but was an agnostic, believed only in himself and his money. Very brilliant man, alert to all his surroundings and the stock market. One day in February 1978, we're teaching Isaiah the 58th chapter. I was at the end of my rope. My prayers seemed only to be lip. And I felt like I was in a satanic coma, if there is such a thing. It was then I turned you on. And from that day forward, you have been that ray of sunshine in my life. You light up my life. Not only did I walk closer with my Lord and Savior, but you told Dad about him. Praise the Lord. He called you Fibber McGee and looked forward to you each day. Dad passed away in April in 1979 at the ripe age of 89. Thank you for telling him about Jesus. It's truly hard to witness to those you love.
0: It's true. Sharing God's truth with the people we love most can be difficult. And sometimes the simplest step is just inviting them to listen alongside us and allowing God's word to do what only it can do. Eddie in Bangladesh did just that, and she told us this story. For a long time, my husband had no interest in going to church. I attended services and prayer meetings on my own, but he didn't want to read the Bible or be involved at all. Everything began to change when I listened to your programs. Soon, he became interested, and we started listening together at home. He then began going to church, and his attitude and behavior changed in such a positive way. I truly believe this transformation came through hearing the Word of God. And then Gina in the U.S. shares this. I give God the glory. After I introduced one of my daughters to Through the Bible, she had been caught up in some unhealthy choices. I began to see a real change in her life. This had been a heavy burden for our family for a long time. My daughter has accepted Christ and now even goes to church with us. Thank you so much for bringing us God's Word. Well, praise God for these lives changed by His Word. You know, one of the most frequent prayer requests that we receive is for the salvation of family members. And if you'd like to join our world prayer team in lifting them and millions of others before the Lord, you can sign up over at ttb.org. Now, let's bow our heads in prayer. Heavenly Father, thank you for your Word and how it points us to Jesus, the lover and Savior of our souls. Help us now to see Him as we study the life of Joseph. We pray in Jesus' name. Amen. Open to Genesis 37 as we go through the Bible with Dr. J. Vernon McGee.
1: Now today, friends, we come to the 37th chapter of the book of Genesis, and when we do, we resume the story of the line of Abraham, Isaac, Jacob, and now we come to the fourth one, Joseph. And from here all the way through the book of Genesis, we'll be centered upon Joseph. Now, it is true we are dealing with the family of Jacob, and that's what's resumed in this chapter. But the story of Joseph has begun here. And somebody might say, well, there's more attention given here to Joseph than to Abraham or Isaac. nor to anything else. Certainly more this than is even given to the first 11 chapters in Genesis. How do you explain that? Well, I think there's several reasons. I would suggest two. One is the life of Joseph is a good and honorable life. We are told in Scripture, finally, brethren, whatsoever things are true, whatsoever things are honest, whatsoever things are just, whatsoever things are pure, whatsoever things are lovely, whatsoever things are of good report, if there be any virtue, and if there be any praise, think on these things. Now, God wants us to have this that is good and virtuous and great before us. And Joseph's life is just that. Then there's a second reason here, and this is a great reason. Nowhere in the New Testament is Joseph given to us as a type of Christ. Yet no one is more like Christ in his person and experiences than Joseph. All of this cannot be accidental. Now, we're going to see that as we go through his life, and I think that I've got listed in a book somewhere. Fact of the matter is, it's in our book on Genesis, at least 20 some odd parallels, and there's more than 20. I suspect there must be around 30, and we'll mention that later on when we get farther into his story. But now you'll recall that last time we almost got a laugh, and there's a lot of laughs in the Bible, by the way. It depicts human life, and there's a lot of humor. God has a sense of humor. And we met all the dukes and kings and all the royalty in the family of Esau. And where in the world did they come from? Well, they took these titles. And men have been going for titles and that sort of thing from that day to this. Every now and then I get a letter from some brother. I always feel like he's way out in left field. That rebukes me for having a doctor's degree. Well, I earned mine. I don't mind having it, but I'll be honest with you. I sweat blood and tears to get the degrees that I have hanging in my study. But I wouldn't give you 5 cents for them if I didn't have them. The thing is that it's what they represent. And titles today are quite meaningless, really. They are. And it's not the office, it's the individual that makes it. Great many people say they respect the office of president, but not the president. Well, God have mercy on America if we've come to that. Because it's the person who makes the office. And if we don't have a man in there that makes it in a way that we can respect him. And frankly, it's been difficult for the past 2 decades, maybe a little longer than that. In fact, 3 decades, to have men in the office that you can respect. And the office has certainly suffered. But the man makes the office. And so these fellas all had to get them a title. And if you belong to the family of Esau, you'd need a title because of the type of folk that they really were. We're going to pick up now the family of Jacob again. And there were several things that we did not call attention to that were in this chapter 35. One is this place of Bethlehem. First time it's mentioned, and here's where Rachel died. And we sing, "O Little Town of Bethlehem." Well, if Jacob was here to sing it with us, I can assure you several things. One thing is, he'd never think of a birth there. He'd think of a death. He'd think of beautiful Rachel died there. Then, after that, he would remember this is where Benjamin was born. You see, Benjamin was born in the same place that Jesus was born. That brings this place of Bethlehem now onto the page of Scripture. And the amazing thing is not that Bethlehem was picked as the birthplace of the Messiah. The thing that's amazing is that how could it ever have been fulfilled? And that's the wonder of it all. We didn't call any attention to the sin of Reuben that's mentioned here because that'll come before us again, and we need to keep that in mind. And we recognize now that we have left the family of Esau. Now we are going to follow on through in the family of Jacob. That is the one. And Joseph now becomes all prominent here before us. And we are going to follow his story. So let's pick up now, chapter 37, and this is the method of the Spirit of God, that when the rejected line is given, then he returns to take the line that's going to lead to Christ, and that story is resumed. And so we have here this story of Jacob. And I begin reading at chapter 37, verse 1. And Jacob dwelt in the land wherein his father was a stranger, in the land of Canaan. Now he's moved down, apparently, south of Bethlehem, and he's come down to Hebron. That's where, you'll recall, that Abraham had made his home. And so he comes to this place of fellowship, communion with God. And verse 2, these are the generations of Jacob. Now we had the generations of Esau. These are the generations of Jacob. But we only have this boy Joseph mentioned. Joseph, being 17 years old, was feeding the flock with his brethren, and the lad was with the sons of Bilhah, and with the son of Zilpah, his father's wives, and Joseph brought unto his father their evil report. And I want to tell you, that bunch of boys that Jacob had, they were problem children, every one of them with the exception of Joseph and Benjamin. And it took these men a long time to really learn anything at all. And the emphasis now, you see, is going to be switched from actually Jacob to Joseph. We'll follow him down to the land of Egypt. He was 17 years old when this incident took place that's recorded here. Just a teenage boy who was one of the youngest, you see, out there feeding the flock. Benjamin is too young to be out there. And this boy, he came home and told his father their evil report. And the boys didn't like it. Of course they didn't like it. They, I'm sure, called him a tattletale. Verse 3, now Israel loved Joseph more than all his children, because he was the son of his old age, and he made him a coat of many colors. Now, Jacob should have learned the lesson in his own home that to play a favorite will cause trouble in a family. His own father had favored the elder brother, and this boy knew what it was to be discriminated against, and now he practices the very same thing. And, of course, we begin to excuse him because we say, well, after all, it was Rachel who really was his wife, who really was the one he loved, one fine thing in his life. And this boy is a fine boy, as well as Benjamin, and he loved this boy. Well, that's all true, by the way, but he shouldn't have bought him that coat of many colors. Now, the coat of many colors, that may not be the accurate translation. There are those that translate this coat with sleeves in it. You see, in that day, putting sleeves in coats just wasn't the popular thing to do. It wasn't the latest style. Hart, Schaffner, and Marx were not making coats like that then with sleeves in them. And it was difficult. After all, the thing they did was to take a long strip of goods, and the middle way is in it. They'd take about 12 feet or maybe 10 feet. And they would put a hole right in the middle of it, stick their head through it, half of it drop down in front and half in the back, then they'd just tie it together, or they'd sew it together. And that was the clothes of the day. They didn't have sleeves. Apparently, this was a garment that had sleeves in it. That, of course, set him apart, but maybe not quite as much as if it had many colors. And verse 4, when his brethren saw that their father loved him more than all his brethren, they hated him. And they certainly did hate him. They could not speak peaceably unto him. Now, we look into this family again, and you notice the strife that's been in all of these families. I tell you, I don't care what family it is. Sin today, friends, not only ruins lives, it ruins families. Not only ruins families, it'll ruin a community. It'll ruin a city. It's ruining our cities today. They say this thing and that thing and another thing's ruining our cities. Just one thing. God calls it sin, S-I-N, sin. And it ruins nations. And so this boy, Joseph, he's being discriminated by both the Father and now the brethren. The Father loves him, the brethren hate him. And verse 5, and Joseph dreamed a dream, and he told it his brethren, and they hated him yet the more. Anything that Joseph did certainly didn't bring the love of his brethren for him. And he said unto them, hear, I pray you, this dream which I've dreamed. Now, I have a feeling that this 17-year-old boy at this time, who has been kept, I'm sure as long as Rachel lived, on her apron string, very much like Jacob had been reared at first. Generally, when a fellow like this, who's been raised tied to his mama's apron string, does finally break loose from the apron string, he's apt to go any direction. In fact, he's apt to go every direction. Jacob did, but Joseph won't. Joseph is a remarkable individual. Now, how do you explain, though, this conduct here? Why would he go and tattle on his brethren when he knew it would incur their hatred? And why would he tell them this dream? Well, I think that there's one explanation for it. He's been tied to his mama's apron string so long, he doesn't know how bad this world can be, and he doesn't know how bad his brothers can be. I'm of the opinion he's a rather gullible boy at this time, and you'll find out that it took him a long time to find out about the ways of the world, and when he did, he probably knew as much about the ways of the world as anyone later on, but not at this time. He's a 17-year-old boy raised as he was raised in that day. And a favorite of his father. His father now centers all of the affection that he had for Rachel. And you can understand there's a tremendous background here and how human we all are. Old Jacob, as a young man, went out there and saw Rachel. Boy, he fell in love with her. Love at first sight. She was a beautiful thing. He had to work 14 years for her. And then there was several years before a child was born. And finally, Joseph is born. And my, Rachel's gone now, so what does he do? He just centers all of his affection in this boy. He shouldn't have done it. He's got 11 more of them around there. But he centers his affection in this boy here. But listen at the dream that he has. And he just tells it right out. I'm reading verse 7 now. He says, for behold, we were binding sheaves in the field. And lo, my sheaf rose and also stood upright. And behold, your sheaf stood round about and made obeisance to my sheaf. And his brethren said to him, shalt thou indeed reign over us, or shalt thou indeed have dominion over us? And they hated him yet the more for his dreams and for his words. They asked probably in a sneering, cynical way, you really think that you're going to reign over us? And they hated him, though, because he had this dream. But that doesn't end the dreams. He has another one. He dreamed yet another dream and told it his brethren and said, behold, I have dreamed a dream more. And behold, the sun and the moon and the 11 stars made obeisance to me. And he told it to his father and to his brethren. And his father rebuked him and said unto him, what is this dream that thou hast dreamed? Shall I and thy mother, thy brethren, indeed come to bow down ourselves to thee in the earth? And he told this dream. They understood what he was talking about then. Those who study the book of Revelation today don't seem to know. When they find a woman mentioned in the 12th chapter of Revelation with the sun, moon, and stars under her feet, that means the nation Israel. These brethren understood that it's the sons of Israel that we're talking about. And it's the nation Israel as it was there at the beginning. You see, what's given in Genesis is like a bud to a flower. And that opens up as you go through Scripture. Now, here's one that's not going to open up till you get to the book of Revelation. It's a late bloomer, by the way. But it's going to open up there. And we ought to understand what is being said there, not attempt to guess. Don't need to guess when it's made this clear here. Old Jacob understood it exactly. He says, what does this mean? That your father, your mother, your brethren are going to bow down to you. Well, this boy, all he could say, well, this is what I dreamed. And this is it. Verse 11, and his brethren envied him, but his father observed the saying. brethren just dismissed it. They paid no attention to it. They thought this was certainly in the realm of impossibility. And far as those 10 brethren were concerned, not one of them was going to bow down to him. And his brethren went to feed their father's flock in Shechem. Now you see, Jacob has moved way down around Hebron. And these boys are keeping the sheep. Now they've gone way north. They're up about as far north of Jerusalem as they lived at Hebron, south of Jerusalem. I don't know how far it'd be, 30 or 40 miles each way, so that you've got about 80 miles, and they probably got as far as 100 miles from home. So you can see that they grazed their sheep over that entire area, and they took the flock way up to Shechem. And Israel said unto Joseph, "Do not thy brethren feed the flock in Shechem? Come, and I will send thee unto them." And he said unto him, "Here am I." Joseph said, "Yes, I'll go." He's very obedient to his father, you notice. And he said to him, "Go, I pray thee, see whether it be well with thy brethren and well with the flocks, and bring me word again." So he sent him out of the vale of Hebron, and he came to Shechem. You see, all the way from Hebron up to Shechem. And a certain man found him, and behold, he was wandering in the field. When he got up by Shechem, he began to look around everywhere. That's rugged terrain up there, by the way. And this boy, Joseph, he couldn't find him. The man asked him, saying, "What seekest thou?" I think the man said, "Well, you passed my tent here half a dozen times. Who are you looking for?" And he said, "I seek my brethren. Tell me, I pray thee, where they feed their flocks." And the man said, "They are departed hence, for I heard them say, 'Let us go to Dothan.'" And Joseph went after his brethren and found them in Dothan. Now, Dothan is a long ways north of Shechem, by the way. Dothan is right near the valley of Esdraelon. This is where they had gone. And so Joseph went up there, and he found them. And when they saw him afar off, even before he came near unto them, they conspired against him to slay him. Now, they certainly hated him. And they say, "Now, we're going to get rid of him." After all, they are probably 100 miles from home. And they say, "We're going to get rid of him now." And they said one to another, "Behold, this dreamer cometh." Well, here comes the dreamer. And we're going to see about those dreams, whether they'll come to pass or not. We're going to leave off our story at that particular place. But let me begin even here to call your attention to the comparison of this boy to the Lord Jesus. The analogy, you just can't miss it. To begin with, the birth of this boy Joseph, you see, was practically miraculous. In fact, it was miraculous in his case. And the Lord Jesus is virgin born. His is miraculous. Joseph was loved by his father. The Lord Jesus was loved by his father. He said, "This is my beloved son." And Joseph had the coat of many colors that set him apart. And Christ was separate from sinners. Joseph announced he was to rule over his brethren. The Lord Jesus presented himself as the Messiah. And you remember, they ridiculed him. In fact, that was put in ridicule on his cross. Jesus of Nazareth, the King of the Jews. Notice the analogy. And Joseph was sent to his brethren, and Jesus came to his brethren, first to the lost sheep of the house of Israel. Joseph was hated by his brethren without a cause. The Lord Jesus was hated by his brethren without a cause. Tremendous parallel, you see, friends. We'll follow that on down as we follow the story now of Joseph. So until next time, my beloved, may God richly bless you.
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2: I grew up without a father. I felt rejected, raised by my aunt, mother, grandmother, and great-grandmother. I tried my first beer at 10 years old. I was instantly addicted, and in the sixth grade, I tried smoking marijuana. I graduated to speed and hard drugs and dropped out of school, which devastated my mom. I had a violent temper and stole repeatedly from my family. My grandmother pressed charges against me for forging her checks. I was arrested and then freed after 6 months, but I trashed my grandmother's house and was evicted. I became homeless in Chicago. I hitchhiked and begged for money, using it mostly on alcohol. Once, I hitched a ride to Michigan, and at a stop, I decided to take off with the driver's car. I found a bunch of marijuana in his trunk, drove his car into a ditch, and ran off with the drugs. I was caught by the police, arrested, and faced 6 to 30 years in prison. While I awaited my sentencing, I went to a Bible study where I met a pastor named Don. For the next few years, while I spent time in and out of prison, returning to alcohol, Pastor Don never gave up on me. He explained the gospel, but he also lived the gospel. Even though I had messed up countless times, he took me into his home and encouraged me to pray for new life. I learned by his example that Jesus' love never fails. I felt drawn to Christ, and I prayed for salvation, then joined a recovery group. I finally got clean. I met and married Pastor Don's cousin, Janelle, and I'm now finishing up Bible school. I hope to become a counselor to those imprisoned by sin. A living miracle. I'm Ed Tibbetts. If the Son therefore shall make you free, ye shall be free indeed. If you would like to be free from the weight of sin by accepting Jesus Christ as Lord and Savior, call 1-888-NEED-HIM right now. Free Indeed is a production of Pacific Garden Mission, 1458 South Canal Street, Chicago, Illinois, 60607. 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

0: And Abram went out of Egypt, he and his wife and all that he had. And Lot went with him. And they returned unto Canaan, the land of promise. And they came and dwelt in the foothills of Bethel by the river Jordan. And Abram was very rich in silver and gold, and in cattle and sheep and goats and all kinds of flocks. So also was Lot. It soon became evident that the pasturage was not sufficient for the flocks and herds of both, and there resulted frequent disputes among the herdsmen.
1: Like I was saying, the cat jumped right into the woman's jar of milk.
2: And she blamed you.
1: She thought I'd done it.
3: Hey, you there! Hey!
1: Oh, it's one of Lot's men. What do you want?
3: You're trespassing. Get back across that...

0: I'll see my master about this.
1: Good idea. And we'll see Abram.
2: Lot, are you very busy?
3: No, Uncle Abram, why?
2: I wish to talk with you.
3: And I want to talk to you.
2: It seems that our herdsmen are forever clashing over pasture space.
3: So I understand. Your men are at fault. They let your cattle graze on the other side of the creek.
2: The fault does not lie with the men. The plain truth is that there just isn't enough pasture in these hills for both our herds. They've grown too large.
3: What do you suggest be done about it?
2: Well, there's only one thing to do. Separate the flocks.
3: Separate?
2: Why not? The entire land of Canaan lies before us. You take your flocks one way, and I'll take mine the other. It's as simple as that.
3: Well, can we agree, though, which of us is to go where?
2: You can have your choice, Lot. I'll take what's left.
3: That seems fair enough, Uncle Abram. I'll talk it over with the wife and let you know.
4: Abram gave you your choice.
3: Yes.
4: You refuse, surely.
3: I did not.
4: But he's your uncle. He's elderly, the patriarch of the family, and it's because of him that you have great flocks and wealth.
3: He probably feels noble giving me my choice. Well, let him feel noble.
4: He's generous and selfish. That's why he did it.
3: And I'm not?
4: No, you're greedy. I'm your wife, and I know. Gratitude to him, even common courtesy, dictates that he should have his choice of lands. But no, you have no courtesy, no gratitude.
3: I intend to grasp all opportunities that come my way.
4: Even at the expense of someone else, your benefactor?
3: If he's that foolish, yes.
4: How greedy and selfish can one get?
3: Are you on my side or not?
4: I'm on your side.
3: Then why all this fuss?
4: I want you to realize there is more than one side to the issue. Know what you're doing, so later, when you think about it, you won't be sorry and change your mind.
3: I know what I'm doing. Exactly what I'm doing.
4: Have you made your choice? Well,
3: the Valley of Jordan's very fertile. The most fertile of all Canaan land. It equals the beauty and productiveness of the Nile Valley. Oh, and the cities. Oh, they're wealthy and beautiful. And their crowded marts offer profitable traffic in cattle and sheep.
4: Oh. Greedy, greedy, greedy.
3: You don't want to live in the cities?
4: Of course I do, Lot. What normal woman doesn't want the excitement and glamour and social life of cities?
3: Then it's settled. We choose the plains of Jordan.
4: Have you thought about the moral and spiritual evil and wickedness of the cities of the plains? Especially Sodom and Gomorrah.
3: They're not as bad as they're painted. Anyway, even if they are, we can be missionaries, can't we? And convert them to the worship of the God of heaven.
5: And Lot pitched his tent in the plain of Jordan towards the city of

0: The scripture says Jesus went about doing good. He saw a blind man that had been blind from birth.
1: The Bible story Billy Graham shared in 1957 applies to us today.
0: We are blind just as that poor blind man that Jesus looked at that night. We're spiritually blind because the Bible teaches not only do you have physical eyes, but you have spiritual eyes.
1: And when your spiritual eyes are closed, you can't see you're a sinner who needs God's forgiveness. But if you surrender your life to Jesus Christ, He'll open your spiritual eyes to see the truth that God loves you and sent His Son Jesus to forgive you.
0: And I tell you tonight, that can happen to you. Can you say tonight, I can see, I have the joy and the peace that Christ can bring?
1: We can help you find that peace and joy through Christ. Go to findpeacewithgod.net. We're the Billy Graham Evangelistic Association.
2: 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Now, the Bible only talks about one biological race, but it does say there are two spiritual races, the saved race and the unsaved race. It's a marriage between these two spiritual races that would be a problem. Because we're all descended from Adam and Eve, we can get rid of the idea of interracial marriage. It comes from prejudice, not from God's word. We're only one race, the human race.
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1: My father committed suicide when I was a young man, and I came close to doing the same thing. I was the only son with three sisters, and my early childhood was happy. Dad taught economics at a state university, and we loved to go fishing together. His lameness from a car accident was made even worse when another car broadsided us, crushing his bad leg. From then on, he drank heavily. I was 13, and Dad and I were playing catch in the yard when he fell, breaking his leg again. It had to be amputated. My guilt was unbearable. As he drank more, I drank too. Our home divided into two camps, Mom and my sisters against Dad and me. I refused to hold him accountable and even fixed his drinks for him. Finally, Mom issued an ultimatum. Dad checked into a VA hospital and quit drinking. He became a loving husband and father, but delving into his past troubled him and he withdrew. Then, one day, he disappeared altogether. We found him dead of a self-inflicted gunshot wound. Although I raged and drank to numb the despair, I managed to graduate with my class and then finish college. But I always felt worthless. 7 years later, consumed with suicidal thoughts, I talked with a pastor who exposed the anger I had at Dad for what he did to us. It was several years later, after attending church and reading the Bible, that I yielded my life to Christ, asking God to save me and forgive me. I'm John Hamm. If the Son, therefore, shall make you free, you shall be free indeed.
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3: 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We're the Billy Graham Evangelistic Association.

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1: Psalm 127, verses 1 and 2. Unless the Lord builds the house, they labor in vain who build it. Unless the Lord guards the city, the watchman stays awake in vain. It is vain for you to rise up early, to sit up late, to eat the bread of sorrows, for so he gives his beloved sleep. We are all so prone to worry. Fear for the future causes us to lose sleep, morning and night, all the while adding to an increasing feeling of hopelessness. The good news is that God is at work within us, building and leading us to the future which he has planned for our lives. The heart that trusts in God is the heart that finds the rest it is longing for. If you're tired today, give the work of building your future over to him. It's time to pray.
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2: Death is certain, and you're going to die one day. 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
3: After hearing that, you may be squirming a little. Maybe it's because you were turned off by religion. But Billy Graham wasn't talking about religion.
2: And I'm not asking you to accept a certain religion. I'm asking you to come to a person, to Jesus Christ, who loves you. Jesus transcends all religion. He wants to give you a life of adventure.
3: And it begins with a relationship, not religion. A relationship with Jesus Christ, the Son of God. 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And it's from the Billy Graham Evangelist.
4: This is Max Lucado. We prayer wimps fear mispraying. What's the expected etiquette and dress code of prayer? What if we kneel instead of stand? Jesus' answer, in Matthew 18:3, he says, "Become as little children, carefree, joy-filled, playful, trusting, curious, trust more, strut less." God prefers this greeting. God, you are my daddy, and I am your child. It's hard to show off and call God daddy at the same time. Impossible, in fact. Remember, prayer doesn't depend on how you pray. The power of prayer depends on the one who hears the prayer. Here's my challenge for you. Every day for 4 weeks, pray 4 minutes. Then get ready to connect with God like never before. This is Max Lucado.

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1: This morning, if you've got your Bibles, we are in Acts chapter 21. We're slowly working our way through the book of Acts and really coming to what is the last major section of Acts. As we saw Paul wrap up his final missionary journey, as we often call them, as he returned to Jerusalem. And if you remember hearing along his travel, city after city, that what awaited him would be suffering and persecution. And so last week, we finally saw Paul's arrival in that city, and many had been concerned, even when he arrived in Jerusalem, about his safety. They recognized that although the church supported the work that Paul was doing, that word and rumors about that work was already spreading through the city, and that Paul being there, particularly at the time of Pentecost, one of these great festivals, that it was a dangerous moment for Paul to be in the city and for word to spread about his presence. And so the church, if you remember last week, had come up with a plan. Paul would demonstrate his Jewish piety by going up to the temple with these young men who were taking vows, offering sacrifices. That Paul would both go through the process of purification, go with them, support these vows that they were making, and so give an image, a symbol, as we saw, one he had been faithful to even privately, but publicly he would show his support for the law and for the temple as he went up to do it. As we also saw last week, although it was a decent plan, it did not work. I read a little bit ahead at the end of last week's passage so that you could see that what awaited Paul, perhaps the very act of going into the temple to do this act of worship, would become the thing that most exposed him and would ultimately turn the crowd against him. We're going to read actually the rest of chapter 21 and then into chapter 22 where Paul gives his defense, a little bit of a longer passage, but I think important to keep together. And so I want to jump right in. Acts chapter 21, we'll begin reading in verse 27. And again, to set the scene, Paul back in Jerusalem, Paul having gone up into the temple to make these sacrifices, to fulfill this commitment to the vow. And there amongst the crowds as they're worshiping, probably at this time of this festival, Pentecost, Paul is recognized there in the temple courtyards. Acts chapter 21, beginning in verse 27, where we left off last week. When the 7 days were almost completed, the Jews from Asia, seeing him in the temple, stirred up the whole crowd and laid hands on him, crying out, "Men of Israel, help! This is the man who is teaching everyone everywhere against the people and the law in this place. Moreover, he even brought Greeks into the temple and has defiled this holy place. For they had previously seen Trophimus, an Ephesian, with him in the city, and they supposed that Paul had brought him into the temple. And when all the city was stirred up, and the people ran together, they seized Paul and dragged him out of the temple. And at once the gates were shut, and as they were seeking to kill him, word came to the tribune of the cohort that all Jerusalem was in confusion. He at once took soldiers and centurions and ran down to them. And when they saw the tribune and the soldiers, they stopped beating Paul. When the tribune came up and arrested him and ordered him to be bound with two chains, he inquired who he was and what he had done. Some in the crowd were shouting one thing, some another. And as he could not learn the facts because of the uproar, he ordered him to be brought into the barracks. And when he came to the steps, he was actually carried by the soldiers because of the violence of the crowd, for the mob of the people followed, crying out, "Away with him." As Paul was about to be brought into the barracks, he said to the tribune, "May I say something to you?" And he said, "Do you know Greek? Are you not the Egyptian then who recently stirred up a revolt and led the 4,000 men of the assassins out into the wilderness?" Paul replied, "I am a Jew from Tarsus in Cilicia, a citizen of no obscure city. I beg you, permit me to speak to the people." And when he had given him permission, Paul, standing on the steps, motioned with his hand to the people. And when there was a great hush, he addressed them in the Hebrew language, saying, "Brothers and fathers, hear the defense that I now make before you." And when they heard that he was addressing them in the Hebrew language, they became even more quiet. And he said, "I am a Jew born in Tarsus in Cilicia, but brought up in this city, educated at the feet of Gamaliel, according to the strict manner of the law of our fathers, being zealous for God, as all of you are this day. I persecuted this way to the death, binding and delivering to prison both men and women, as the high priest and the whole council of elders can bear me witness. From them I received letters to the brothers, and I journeyed towards Damascus to take those who were there and bring them in bonds to Jerusalem to be punished. As I was on my way and drew near to Damascus, about noon, a great light from heaven suddenly shone around me, and I fell to the ground and heard a voice saying to me, 'Saul, Saul, why are you persecuting me?' I answered, 'Who are you, Lord?' And he said to me, 'I am Jesus of Nazareth, whom you are persecuting. Now those who were with me saw the light, but did not understand the voice of the one who was speaking to me. And I said, 'What shall I do, Lord?' And the Lord said to me, 'Rise and go into Damascus, and there you will be told all that is appointed for you to do.' And since I could not see because of the brightness of that light, I was led by the hand of those who were with me and came into Damascus. And one Ananias, a devout man according to the law, well spoken of by all the Jews who lived there, came to me and standing by me said to me, 'Brother Saul, receive your sight.' And at that very hour I received my sight and saw him. And he said, 'The God of our fathers appointed you to know his will, to see the righteous one, and to hear a voice from his mouth. For you will be a witness for him to everyone of what you have seen and heard. And now why do you wait? Rise and be baptized and wash away your sins, calling on his name.' And when I had returned to Jerusalem and was praying in the temple, I fell into a trance and saw him saying to me, 'Make haste and get out of Jerusalem quickly, because they will not accept your testimony about me.' And I said, 'Lord, they themselves know that in one synagogue after another I imprisoned and beat those who believed in you. And when the blood of Stephen, your witness, was being shed, I myself was standing by and approving and watching over the garments of those who killed him.' And he said to me, 'Go, for I will send you far away to the Gentiles.' Up to this word they listened to him. Then they raised their voices and said, 'Away with such a fellow from the earth, for he shall not be allowed to live.' And as they were shouting and throwing off their cloaks and flinging dust into the air, the tribune ordered him to be brought into the barracks, saying that he should be examined by flogging to find out why they were shouting against him like this." We're going to pause our reading there. Quite a bit worth looking at in the passage. We've been seeing over the last few weeks that Paul anticipated that what was awaiting him in Jerusalem would be this very suffering that is now beginning to play out. Paul, having gone up into the temple with many worshipers there around him, Luke tells us that he was recognized by the Jews from Asia. This is the Pentecost festival in which many from around the Roman Empire would have traveled into the city as pilgrims. They would have found themselves there in the temple or going up into the temple to worship just like Paul and his companions. These particular Jews from Asia turn out to be the leaders, the Jews from the very cities where Paul has been planting churches through much of the story of Acts. These are perhaps the very leaders of local synagogues that had heard Paul coming into their own town, teaching in their own synagogues, had eventually turned against him, who had rejected his message. They, having traveled from their hometowns to Jerusalem, now find the very Paul who they had opposed there in the middle of the temple in Jerusalem. Paul had divided their synagogues. In some cases, there had been riots and uproar in their cities, which some of those Jewish leaders may have even been blamed for. Paul had on occasion been driven out of their cities, beaten, and more than once they had attempted to stone him, to kill him. And yet, now they recognize him, having come from their own cities in Asia to Jerusalem, that here is this Paul that has caused so much trouble for them back home. Now they're in the temple of Jerusalem, of all places, on this holy festival of all times. These Jewish leaders have come to Jerusalem to worship. And you can imagine their frustration when they discover this opponent that has caused them so much trouble. Now they're in Jerusalem as well. As Luke records it, they immediately go crazy. They start shouting to the crowd, seizing Paul and calling for help. Verse 28, "Men of Israel, help." And then they begin laying out their charges against Paul. Two main charges that they inform the crowd. Number one, they explain that Paul has been teaching against the law and against the temple. They explain that Paul had been leading Jews everywhere, which they know firsthand from their own synagogues, they claim. That Paul has been teaching them to abandon the law, to turn away from their Jewish traditions. In some ways, it is true that Paul has been teaching the gospel to these Jews, which has led to very real change in these Jewish synagogues. But it's certainly

having seen Paul in Jerusalem in the city, that he had in fact returned to the city and been traveling with Greeks or Gentiles, that a part of Paul's extended ministry or missionary team were these Greeks. And so they come to the assumption that he must have brought them with him even into this place, the temple. If you've ever seen a diagram or a depiction of the temple in the first century, you'll know that it was made up of several larger courtyards. The outsidemost courtyard, the Gentiles would have been allowed into, but as you progressed in, an inner courtyard divided by a wall would have been restricted to only the Jews. Still within that would have been an area for only Jewish males, within that an area only for the priests, and then of course the temple building itself with its regulations of daily offerings made by a particular selected group of priests. There's actually, if you visit the Temple Mount today, part of the original stone wall that would have divided the Gentile section from that was only allowed for the Jewish people to enter. And they've actually uncovered several of these large stones that had prominent inscriptions warning what would happen if a Gentile crossed through that barrier. There's two of these stones, one in Jerusalem and one in Istanbul, you can still see. Josephus writes about their placement, and he says that they read, "No foreigner may enter within the barricade which surrounds the temple and enclosure. Anyone who is caught trespassing will bear personal responsibility for his ensuing death." The idea that a Greek would be brought into the temple was not just one that causes these particular leaders to panic, but one that there was strict enforcement of. To come into the inner courtyard of the temple was a restriction for only the Jews. And so by claiming that Paul had brought Greeks in was a fairly serious charge, particularly at a moment like this at Pentecost, where so many Jews were coming in to worship. Luke is careful to point out that Paul had not actually done this, but simply by traveling with Gentiles, this association had led to the charge itself. This may seem like a small offense. One person went too far beyond the security barrier, and now the whole place turns into a riot. But apparently this was a serious concern, particularly as there was more and more pressure from the Romans and the Gentile world on Jerusalem. Josephus, that writer from the first century, tells a story about a Roman soldier who exposed himself to a crowd of Jews inside of the temple worshiping, and it caused such a riot and chaos that, according to Josephus, 10,000 people were trampled to death within the temple courtyard because of the panic, the riot that had cut loose from this defiling by the Roman officer. It gives you a picture or a parallel that this charge from Jewish leaders that Paul has snuck in Gentiles into the temple during a festival to defile it would cause people to turn into a panic, into a riot. It's exactly what happens. They grab Paul, they rush him out as this crowd breaks loose into violence, a mob, and they rush him out of the temple. Verse 30, "Then all the city was stirred, and the people ran together, seizing Paul and dragging him out, and at once the gates of the temple were shut." The charge is probably also meant to insinuate that Paul is destroying the important distinction between Jews and Gentiles. That not only is he traveling with Gentiles and preaching to Gentiles and causing Jews to become more like Gentiles, but now he may have even brought a Gentile into the temple to defile it. The accusation, the allegations against him is that he's breaking down this careful divide, this protected line between Jews and Gentiles. They understand Paul's associations to be some sort of a similar defilement or violation of their customs, their rules. It was already a turbulent time, the time that Paul arrives in Jerusalem between Jew and Gentile relations. If you know much about the first century, in Jerusalem in particular, events were already unfolding that would push the land and the city towards its great revolt in 66 AD that would eventually lead to the destruction of the temple in 70. Already there were tensions and violence growing in the cities around Jerusalem. Already as Rome was flexing its power, Jews were finding themselves more frustrated by Gentile neighbors and the tensions between the two growing stronger and stronger. The accusation that Paul was friendly to Gentiles was enough to cast him in all sorts of concern. Perhaps he had violated the temple. Perhaps he was breaking down the distinction in places all over the Roman Empire. And if so, this was the very thing that the Jewish leaders feared most, that this line would become blurred, that the

distinction would be lost. It matters very little if any of this is actually true. Doesn't it feel like that is so much the way the world works? The accusation fits the fears and the anxieties of the moment, and the fear and the panic that sets in is enough. It matters little if Paul has done the things he's being charged with, if he can be painted with the accusation, if the fears of the people can be stoked by the story about him. It's enough to send them into a panic, enough for their fear to take over. Often, offense and chaos are motivated by things much deeper than we can be honest about, sometimes things deeper than the actual truth. The world is good at stirring our fears, good at provoking our anxieties. Once people are afraid, all you have to do is turn their attention to some shared target, cast the blame, and the crowd will take over and do the rest. The whole city's anxieties seem suddenly focused on Paul, and with this charge about him, it's enough to send them into a frenzy. Interestingly, Luke adds the detail that as they rush him out of the temple doors are shut behind them. It's the last time in Acts that the temple is mentioned. The early stories of Acts have the church going up daily to discuss and to pray together there in the temple. But increasingly, they have been rejecting this message of Christ. First Jesus himself, then the witness of Peter, then with the stoning of Stephen, and now with Paul, attempting to bear witness in the temple, driven out, and the doors of the temple shut behind him. Symbolically, it says a lot. There will be no further witness. Instead, as the events will play out, eventually leading to the temple's destruction, they have rejected the messengers that God has sent with this truth, his gospel, choosing instead their fears and anxieties. It doesn't take long for Rome to respond to this growing chaos in the streets of Jerusalem. On the corner of the temple in the first century, the Romans had constructed a fortress with several large towers. Part of the reason they had built it was so that they could look down and keep an eye on the crowds and the events taking place within the temple. It's actually from this elevated place Josephus records the story of the Roman exposing himself to the crowds below. A big part of what the Romans attempted to do was keep peace in the city. Particularly as large crowds would come in for festivals like this, the Romans were always concerned about large crowds, because large crowds lead to chaos, which leads to rebellion, which leads to them having to put down that rebellion. And so the Romans were quick to respond. Seeing the chaos in the streets, they immediately detach Roman soldiers to move into the midst of the mob, and pretty quickly they find the attention centering on Paul, and they seize Paul and place him under arrest. Verse 33, then the tribune came up and arrested him and ordered him to be bound with two chains, and he inquired who he was and what he had done. To be clear, the Romans do not come to rescue Paul from the crowd. They are there to put down the chaos. Probably they could not care any less about what was causing it. Their one job was to make sure that it didn't turn into chaos. The crowd had been worked up. Paul seemed to have been the focus of it. Therefore, it was enough to make Paul the blame. This is the idea of Roman justice in the first century. If something goes crazy because of you, you must be to blame whether you did anything wrong or not. So Paul is seized and bound and brought in for questioning. The Romans seem to not be able to make sense of it. And to be fair, most of these Roman soldiers have probably been brought in from other parts of the empire. Who are they to understand the complex debates being carried out between Jewish leaders? Most of them probably didn't speak the language, couldn't understand the religious festival, and had no idea why the crowd was suddenly so worked up by this one man. So Paul is drug in for questioning. But as Paul is being taken in, he asks for permission to address the crowd. And he surprises this Roman officer by asking in Greek. "Are you a Greek speaker?" the Roman asks. And then he supposes, discovering that Paul speaks Greek, that perhaps he is this Egyptian insurrectionist who has been leading assassins in the wilderness. You get the sense that perhaps this officer had been on the lookout, suspicious of somebody, this particular leader, coming in during the festival. Of course, this is not who Paul is, and Paul begins to explain that he is instead a Jew.
He asks to address the people, and perhaps now understanding Paul's Greek, the Roman gives him permission. Maybe if Paul will speak Greek, he can understand something about the chaos taking place. But as Paul begins to address the crowd, he switches and now begins to speak in Hebrew. This also quiets the crowd because perhaps they thought him being so friendly to the Greeks, he was. But hearing his perfect Hebrew, their own religious language, the crowd is suddenly intrigued and willing to listen. How interesting it is that Paul, by both his Greek and Hebrew, quiet both and earn himself this place to be able to speak. And so Paul, standing on the steps, the Roman officer on one side and the crowd before him, he offers this speech as his own defense, as Luke describes it. Now, you've heard the charges. Paul has been teaching against the law and against the temple. Paul has brought a Greek, a Gentile, into the temple, defiling it. What kind of a defense would you give if you had the crowd before you? You would probably explain very clearly that you were not against the law. You would explain why you were there. After all, it was the whole plan to come do a public act of piety to show your support for your Jewish identity. You would have explained that you had not brought a Greek into the temple. After all, where was this Greek they were so afraid of? Paul was there, apparently now being dragged out alone. You would have said, let me tell you about these Jews from Asia who are so opposed to me. Let me tell you what they've done to me and how they've turned the charges. Paul does absolutely none of this, you notice, in his speech. Instead, he begins with his biography. He shows that he was, at one time, just as zealous for the law as all of they are. In fact, Paul had participated in the very thing that they were now doing. He himself had stood overseen and approved of the stoning of Stephen in a very similar story to this one. He, as he said, had been a Jew educated in Jerusalem, that he had studied under Gamaliel, one of the great rabbinic minds of the first century, that he had been, according to the strict interpretation, zealous for God, so zealous that he himself had persecuted Christians, put them to death, and opposed them, which even the high priests could confirm and bear witness to. He makes a pretty compelling case for having been just like them, as zealous and holding the same position they hold. But then Paul goes on to speak of his conversion. How on the road to Damascus he had seen for himself Jesus resurrected, God, who had called him to serve him and to become a witness to the Gentiles. We know that scene because it's recounted earlier in the story of Acts, but here Paul adds an additional image, a scene, that after his conversion in Damascus and after he had returned to Jerusalem, that Paul had been praying in the temple when again he had been given a vision. This time, Jesus had told him to leave the city and to go and to share this news, to become a witness to the Gentiles. It's interesting that he admits to the fact he had been a zealous Jew, but then adds to it that it had been in the very temple that God had called him to bear witness to the Gentiles. What Paul's defense basically does is this. He says, I used to be just like you, but then God, by Jesus Christ, called me. And not only did he call me, but he came to me while I was in the temple and sent me, commissioned me to the Gentiles. If you have a problem with me preaching this news to the Gentiles, you have to take that up with God, and you can find him in the temple where you just close the doors where he previously spoke to me. It's not a great personal defense, right? He turns the whole argument back on them. He has simply been faithful to what God, the God who spoke to him in the temple, had called him to do. The crowd understands exactly the move Paul has made because they don't let him finish his defense. Hearing this, recognizing what he's rhetorically done, the crowd is whipped immediately back into a frenzy. They begin tearing off their cloaks, yelling again in anger, throwing dust into the air. And to the frustration of the Roman official, who probably let Paul speak, hoping he could understand the situation, but probably having not understood any of the Hebrew, all he sees is whatever Paul said just set the crowd back to violence. And so the Roman calls for Paul to be brought in and flogged, literally to be tortured to try and find the truth. The scene is sad for Paul. His own people have turned against him. His own speech and witness to the gospel is interrupted. But perhaps it's even sadder because here are God's people, the temple in the background behind them,
this witness of what God is now doing by his Spirit before them, and they cannot bear to hear it, but begin shouting and yelling to drown out the witness of Paul. Paul has not defended himself, but even at the cost, the risk of his own life, has been faithful to bear witness to what God is doing before them, and they have refused to hear it, refused to see it. The Jewish faith, for all of those Jewish leaders before them, should have been able to recognize what Paul was saying, what God was doing, even amongst the Gentiles. For after all, there was an old tradition in their own scriptures that promised that God one day would be a blessing to all of the nations, to the Gentiles alike. You'll find it everywhere in the scriptures, all the way back in Abraham, Genesis chapter 12. In you, all the families of earth shall I bless. It's there in the dedication of the temple itself in 1 Kings. As Solomon prayed, likewise, when a foreigner who is not of your own people comes from a far country for your namesake, when he comes and prays towards this house, here in heaven, your dwelling place, and do according to all for which the foreigner calls to you. Or from the great prophet Isaiah, I have made you a light for the Gentiles, that you may bring salvation to the ends of the earth. It's all there over and over in the word of their prophets and their kings, stretching back to the opening pages of Genesis, that the goal, the hope of their faith, of the Messiah, of the temple itself, was that it might draw Gentiles in, that it might bear witness to the Gentiles. And yet, enraged over Paul, afraid of the moment they found themselves in, feeling threatened by the Gentile world and its power, they could not recognize what was theirs to know. They would not hear it. Instead, their hearts full of anger and fear and anxiety and hatred, they scream and shout to drown out the witness of Paul, who bears witness to their own scriptures. Every person who reads Luke, probably even in the first century, would have recognized that they were one step closer, the city of Jerusalem, to the coming destruction that would play out under the Romans in 70 AD. Here was a moment, an opportunity before them for a better path, to recognize that perhaps by God and his Spirit, there was a path that would lead to peace, that would lead to salvation for the Gentiles, that would lead them to become a blessing. But instead, they reject this path. They reject Paul, and with it that hope of peace and salvation, and put themselves on a path to destruction. A couple of things I think are worth recognizing from the passage. The truth is often more complex than many of us have the interest, the patience, or the discipline to hear. What God is doing often challenges our own ideas, the conclusions we've already drawn. The work of the Spirit, discerning the Spirit, requires listening, requires prayer. The great image of this scene, as Paul recounts it, is he himself in the temple praying, and there receiving this vision as the Spirit called him to go to the Gentiles. Unfortunately, there's very little prayer in this passage. There's very little interest in prayer in the temple. Instead, the temple is filled with chaos, filled with rioting and shouting, fear and anxiety. This house of prayer in which they would go to discern the things of God, the will of God, had in turn turned into a place where their own fears were stoked, their own anxieties turned against them. Unfortunately, this is not a crowd who is interested in nuance. How easy it is for Paul's opponents to shout two sentences and set the whole crowd loose. Yet Paul can speak paragraph after paragraph and discover that no one is really listening. It feels so much that way often in our own world. One of the dangers of fear, of anxiety, is that it makes us incapable of truly listening. We hear everything, the truth included, through this kind of filter, listening only for what we're afraid of, listening for only what will confirm our anxieties. It turns everyone into an enemy. It turns every situation into a danger and a threat. We imagine everything in life somehow on a scale, either for us or against us. There's very little room in fear for nuance. There's very little room in our fear for wisdom. There's very little room for hearing or discerning or the Spirit speaking to us through prayer.
Isn't it interesting that this entire scene is noisy? It's shouting and yelling and flinging of dust into the air, the drama of ripping off cloaks and Roman soldiers stomping into crowded streets. No one is listening. No one is praying. No one is discerning. But everyone is reacting, quick to react. In the middle, there is this Roman guard who can't make sense out of anything that's happening or being said. And on the other is a crowd worked up, their fears that morning having already put them on this path to chaos. It feels so much like the world most of us find ourselves in. In my experience, the great threat to Christian truth is not complex arguments that we lose. It's simply distraction. It's fear, a fear of losing control. It's some deeper motivation of self-interest that keeps us from actually listening or wanting to know what is true. The moment we find ourselves in a position of anxiety, of fear, of worry, we've already tuned ourselves off, turned off our listening to what God is doing, and placed ourselves into a position of managing risk, of dealing with our fears. So much of the truth is missed because people simply can't sustain 30 minutes of interest in what God might actually be saying in all of its nuance and complexity. People want to hear what confirms their belief. They want confirmation of who is good and who is bad. They find their fear stoked and simply manipulated and immediately begin reacting, just like the passage. There's a fascinating line in Lewis's Screwtape Letters. If you know the book, a tempter is describing how to go best tempting people away from God. And he describes to one of the younger tempters, "Music and silence, how I detest them both. We will make the whole universe a noise in the end. We have already made great strides in this direction on earth. The melodies and the silences of heaven will be shouted down in the end." I can't help but thinking of this scene and the chaos in the temple. I can't help thinking about what most of our days look like in this world as well. Breaking news headlines, constantly new dramas, an endless social feed, one fear and anxiety stoked after another. This world becomes noisier and noisier. And as it does, we find our own fears and anxieties worked up greater and greater. And as they are, we find it harder and harder to hear, to pray, in silence, to recognize how the Spirit is leading and guiding. There's a second thing probably worth noting from the passage. A world of fear turns our lives and our attention into one long project of risk management. Most of us live most of our lives attempting to manage all of the risk. Everything is a threat. Everything is a danger. Our lives must constantly be assessed and protected. We must constantly be planning how we can protect ourselves and our interests, and we should be suspicious of everyone and every person and every possible risk to what we're trying to keep. Everyone in this story is quick to jump to an assumption. They're quick to jump to those assumptions because of fear. The crowd is easily convinced that a Jew has brought Gentiles into the temple because it's already a fear. This Roman officer jumps to the conclusion that this Paul must be an Egyptian assassin, probably because it's what he's been on the lookout for that day. It's how we work. The things we worry about catch our attention. The things we fear, we focus on. Life becomes an endless project of managing risk, managing our vulnerability. But Paul does something very different in this story. He's the one person in this story, first of all, who seems to be calm. Switching languages, asking the right thing to earn an audience, quieting the crowd when it's turned to chaos, working carefully and nuanced through his own testimony, finding his identity and where they are, but shifting it back to the witness of the gospel. In all of this chaos, isn't it remarkable how calm? After all, the Spirit has been preparing him for this, speaking to him of this. Perhaps even all of this does not catch him off guard or come as a surprise. But beneath it, I think Paul understood if this is what the Spirit was doing, then there was nothing to control, nothing to fear, no risk to manage, but only faith that would lead him to step into the midst of it. Given an opportunity to defend himself, to manage his own risk,
He does the exact opposite. He exposes himself to even greater attack, an attempt to tell the truth and to bear witness to the truth. I think it really comes down to this. Paul is more interested in what God is doing than he is in protecting himself. Paul's more interested in the truth than only his own fears. And Paul is willing to risk everything, himself included, for the sake of the gospel and what God has called him to do. That's certainly not a life of risk management. In some ways, faith is the opposite. It doesn't mean we're naive to the risk. Paul knew it well. But it meant that in the end, protecting myself, protecting my possessions, staying in control, is not the actual goal. But it's a recognition of what God is doing, and a willingness, even at the possibility of risk, to make ourselves participants in that work. It's two entirely different ways of looking at life. One is to go about managing your own risk. Build the life you want, find ways to protect it, keep it, and look at the world around you as a constant threat. The other is riskier, but it instead gives your attention constantly to God. What is God doing? What is perhaps he asking me to sacrifice? What is perhaps in this moment a loss that can be used somehow for the good of his kingdom? We make that choice less in these grand dramatic moments of trials before crowds, but we still make these same choices daily in all of the smallest details. How do we live letting go, no longer motivated by fear, but being willing to sacrifice, to quiet, to hear again what the Spirit is asking and to give? We make these decisions in the way we read the news. We make these decisions as we consume social media, as we go about paying our bills, as we give away what we have, as we buy and accumulate and plan, as we invest and insure and secure things for the future. Life is full of these decisions. Do I manage it, fear it, worry about it? Do I trust? Do I listen? Do I pray? And do I sacrifice? We either see our lives as vulnerable and our plans as a constant management of that vulnerability, or we come to see our lives as a part of some greater work that God is doing. That to become a follower of Christ, as Paul himself describes, is to be put into a new life with new priorities. The Spirit is leading. A path has been laid out before me to follow. That Christ goes before me. That no longer do I bear the responsibility of securing life for myself, but as I give of this life in him, I discover a new one. Paul is a great example of this in this story, but perhaps Paul himself learns to do it from Christ's example. Paul would write in that famous passage to the Philippians, you probably know it well, "Let each of you look not only to his own interests, but also to the interests of others. Have this mind among yourselves," Paul writes, "which is yours in Christ Jesus, who though he was in the form of God, did not account equality with God a thing to be grasped, to be managed, but emptied himself by taking the form of a servant, being born in the likeness of men. And being found in human form, he humbled himself by becoming obedient to the point of death, even death on a cross. Therefore, God has highly exalted him and bestowed on him the name that is above every name, so that at the name of Jesus, every knee should bow in heaven and on earth and under the earth, and every tongue confess that Jesus Christ is Lord, to the glory of God." Paul learns it from Christ, from Jesus. We perhaps learn it from Paul. To humble ourselves. To lay down our lives for the sake of finding a better one. To be poured out, to make sacrifice, to give. But like Christ, so that we might also receive something better than we could find or protect on our own. The first Sunday of every month, we pause to take communion together. If those who are going to be distributing communion could come, you can hold the elements and we'll take them together in a few moments. But perhaps as we receive these elements this morning, it's an opportunity for us to reflect on what Christ has again given, at what cost he freely gave. And as he extends to us, as we receive what he has given, how then could we continue to live a life of managing
of protecting, of safeguarding. What is freely received, we also give. What he has sacrificed to give, perhaps we too sacrifice to receive and to give to others. Keep this mind among yourselves, he says. Perhaps we could draw our attention to it as we receive the elements, and I'll come back in a moment as we pray and receive them together.

0: passage like this morning and just be inspired by Paul. This is a man of such remarkable courage and boldness. And but the truth is, if you've been with us through our reading of Acts, this is nothing new for Paul. He's found himself in danger before. He's found himself in risk before. He's found himself alone before. We would all like to imagine ourselves in some great moment of boldness or courage when faith counts, when it gets tested. But the truth is, this version of Paul is just the version that's downstream of just many daily sacrifices, prayer, discerning what the Lord is doing, setting aside fear, setting aside managing his own life. This entire life that's just been surrendered to what God would have him do. And it's the same with all of us. The Christian life is daily silence before the Lord, discerning what his Spirit is saying, trading in the fear and the uncertainty of this world for the confidence that we have in his grace and in his mercy and the peace that he gives. And in all of the tiny little decisions that play out through a day, motivated by that better faith, building in us this kind of confidence that when great moments come or challenges, they feel like all of the other moments before. There's this great story of Polycarp when he was martyred at 86, and one of the first martyrs in the early church, and the Roman officer had said to him, you know, he didn't want to put to death an 86-year-old man, and he said, just recount your faith and this will be over. And he says, how could I fail him after 86 years of him being faithful to me? And he ends up dying there in a pretty dramatic way. And that is the Christian witness. Day after day after day, God has been good to me. And he has been gracious to me. And he has forgiven me and shown me mercies that I did not deserve. How then could I live today in fear and manage the risk of my life in light of how much better he has been to me than I have ever been at managing my own life? This daily act of surrender that builds faith, builds courage, and discerns the Lord's will. God, just help us to do that. I want to be that kind of person. I want to have that kind of room in my life. I want to be Paul in the middle of a chaotic, noisy world who's not just stirred up by whatever comes across my phone or text message or news alert or bad news or email. Or God, just give me the faith to trust you in all things. Can we make that our prayer again this morning? Heavenly Father, Lord, we want to be people of courage and boldness. We know that that's more than a character trait or a personality trait. But God, it comes from this life of continual surrender to you. Lord, at times we do it poorly. We find our own hearts full of fear and uncertainty and distracted by the things of this world, worked up by the world's distractions, its lies. And God, how good it is this morning just to be in your presence, and to sense the way that your Spirit meets us, and to be reminded again of everything that we have, this good news that has come to us, that life and life eternal is ours. God, I pray that by your Spirit, you would secure that in our hearts, that as we leave and go back to our to-do lists and our jobs and the busyness of another week and the noise of this world, that Lord, you would secure something in us that would give us peace and would give us calm. I think as you slept in that boat with the storm raging, surprised that anyone would be worried, that so too, Lord, the dangers of the rages around us and its chaos, we would live by a peace, not naive to the dangers of this world, not naive to the sacrifices to be made, but Lord, in the midst of it, knowing it and understanding it, trusting you still above all other things and finding in you peace that goes beyond the things of this world. Lord, we are not good at managing our own lives. We're not good at managing the risk of this world. But we surrender those things again to you and remember that you rule and reign over all things, that you have defeated death itself, that you have come humbling yourselves, and because of it, you have been exalted to the right hand of the Father, that you are to be glorified and worshiped over all things, and that to fix our eyes on you is to receive not only you and eternity, but a way of living in this world, a way of living into your kingdom, a way of living in this world with peace, with joy, glorifying and worshiping you again as we've done this morning. So let us carry that with us into crowds and into chaos and into noise, that your peace, the peace of your Spirit, would rest within our souls, and guide us into that work. We worship you again this morning. Thank you for all that you have given us. As we've celebrated together in this communion meal, Lord, that we are full, having received again from you your mercy and your grace. So go with us and give us your peace. Jesus, it's in your name we pray. Amen. I leave you with those words, Paul's words from Romans chapter 15. May the God of endurance and encouragement grant you to live in such harmony with one another, in accord with Christ Jesus, that together you may with one voice glorify the God and Father of our Lord Jesus Christ. We receive it again and we say, amen. It was good to worship with you this morning. Go in that endurance and encouragement of His Spirit.
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0: With SRN News, I'm Michael Harrington in Washington. Hoping for a deal to end the Iran war, perhaps as early as today, President Trump asserts it will be signed, and possibly today. Pakistan says an agreement is closer than ever. The Pakistanis have been mediating. There's even positive, optimistic talk out of the Iranian government. Wisconsin Senator Ron Johnson, the Republican, says he has conducted an investigation that demonstrates there was massive government cover-up regarding the safety of COVID vaccines on children during the Biden years.
1: So the reason they need sophisticated algorithms is because, in general, you're looking for small signals and a bunch of data. On average, since VAERS began, they report about 280 deaths per year associated with some kind of vaccine, anaphylactic shock or whatever. So they have to have sophisticated algorithms. Is there something else going on here? Well, with the advent of the COVID injections, we went from an average of 280 deaths per year reported, 21,000 deaths were reported on VAERS associated with the COVID injection. Now, I didn't need a sophisticated algorithm to say that's the safety signals screaming at you.
0: He spoke to the Salem Radio Network. Tennessee Republican Senator Marsha Blackburn proposing a new bill similar to the Save America Act to get states to see if there's anybody on the rolls that should not be there.
2: Checking 26 states check those voter rolls against that system, and they remove people that are not allowed to vote. We want every state to do that. So incentivizing and giving them a plus up on their grants that they use for election security is the way we will do that.
0: She spoke to the Salem Radio Network. China says it opposes the U.S. plan to add several prominent Chinese businesses to its list of militarily linked companies. Pentagon adding BYD, Alibaba, and Baidu. Those companies say there is no basis for their inclusion on that list, which limits defense infrastructure investments. This is SRN News. The oldest synagogue in the U.S. is preparing to celebrate the country's 250th birthday. Touro Synagogue, dedicated in 1763, is located 1/10 of a mile from the old Colony House, the seat of government when Rhode Island was a colony. In 1790, the year after George Washington became first president, the Touro congregation sent him a letter praising, quote, a government which gives to bigotry no sanction, to persecution no assistance. Washington later became known for those same words when he quoted them back in a written response to the congregation. The Vatican says Pope Leo has met with six survivors of clergy sexual abuse in Madrid and vowed to consider their suggestions for how the Catholic Church can improve its response to the crisis. The meeting was part of the Pontiff's visit to Spain. The country's Catholic hierarchy has only recently begun reckoning with its legacy of abuse and its legacy of cover-up after long dismissing the severity of the scandal. This is SRN News. A former member of the NBC Today Show team has passed away.
3: His family says longtime NBC Today Show movie critic Gene Shalit has died. He was 100. Shalit was known for his puffy hair, oversized handlebar mustache, and he loved puns. He started out on the Today Show in 1970 and left in 2010. Longtime producer Guy Ludwig says Gene Shalit amused you. He enlightened and amused whatever subject he was on. His family said Gene Shalit passed away peacefully after 100 years of an amazing life. I'm Ed Donahue.
0: Today is Sunday, June the 14th. It's the 165th day of 2026. This is also Flag Day. On this date in history, 1775, the Continental Army was created by the Second Continental Congress. And 2 years later, on the same date, the Congress approved the design for the first American flag.
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6: For years, selfish pleasure was my only goal, whether drinking, chasing women, or simply doing as I pleased. I married a sweet girl, bought a home, and we eventually had two beautiful daughters, but there were still times when I felt an emptiness and a need for something unnamed. We try to fill the emptiness with things, a new car, motorboat. But when the novelty wore off, we began bickering, little things at first, but one disagreement led to another, and each one grew more intense. Well, one day the lid blew off right in front of our little girls. I was so angry I didn't realize what I was doing, and I hit my wife with my fist. She retreated to the bedroom and came out later with a black eye, resolved to divorce me. Ashamed at sinking so low, I cried out to God to help me. Driving to work that day, I saw a building, and I felt a strong urge to go there, but I resisted. Day after day, driving by, I felt drawn to stop, and finally I did, and was led to the owner of the building. He had a Bible on his desk, and when I explained my strange desire to visit, he opened the Bible and explained the way of salvation through Jesus Christ. Before I left his office, I had prayed to receive Christ as my Lord and Savior. For a year, my wife mocked my newfound faith, but even she was impressed as the old things passed out of my life. And finally, she too accepted Jesus as her Savior. I'm Joe Leatherman. If the Son, therefore, shall make you free, you shall be free indeed.
5: If you would like to be free from the weight of sin by receiving Jesus Christ as Lord and Savior, or maybe you have questions about it, call 1-888-NEED-HIM right now. 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

0: 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I'm David Wheaton, the host. 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As always, thank you for your notes of encouragement, financial support, and lifting us up in prayer. No doubt you've noticed how mainstream the subject of UFOs and aliens has become. Major broadcast networks show videos of objects flying in ways that defy what we know about physics. Reputable people, including from the military and intelligence services, report their encounters with alien life forms. Even our president is being asked what the government knows about UFOs and extraterrestrial life. Here's President Trump recently.
1: Do you have an update on the UFO files and what might be, when we're going to be seeing those?
2: Well, I think we're going to be releasing as much as we can in the near future for some reason. And I guess it's just a reason that's been in the minds of people for a long time. That is such, they want to find out about the UFOs. I think some of it's going to be very interesting to people. I've interviewed people, my first term primarily, but I interviewed some pilots, very solid people, and they said they saw things that you wouldn't believe. So you're going to be reading about it.
0: So are intelligent life forms visiting us from far-reaching places in the universe? And if so, for what purpose? If UFOs and aliens are real, does it shake the Christian faith to the core? Popular film producer Steven Spielberg seems to think so. His new blockbuster film, Disclosure Day, is set to release. Here's part of the trailer.
3: Are they people?
4: No. People are starved for the truth. 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
3: What are you going to do?
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0: Derek Warfel is our guest this weekend on The Christian Worldview. He is also a longtime filmmaker and the author of the book UFOs and God, Revealing Deception and Truth Behind the Supernatural Invisible War. It is our new featured resource and will tell you how you can order a copy today. Derek will explain how UFOs and so-called aliens are perfectly consistent with the biblical worldview. There is a spiritual war for the souls of men, so let's get informed to shed light on this emerging deception. Let's get straight to the interview with Derek Warfel. Derek, thank you for coming on the Christian Worldview radio program today. Let's start out by you telling us about your background, how you became a follower of Christ, and what your life is like now.
6: I grew up in Lancaster, Pennsylvania, which is kind of like the Bible Belt of Pennsylvania. I came to Christ when I was in elementary school at an altar call, and went through a lot of tests through high school and college, and eventually decided after going through all that to join the staff of Campus Crusade for Christ, and worked with them for 8 years. During that time, I also went to seminary and felt a calling to get involved in media production, films, videos, and then went off to USC Film School, where I got another degree. And for the next 40 years, I worked on making films and teaching the Bible. How I got into this was basically somewhere in the mid-90s, I just began to see that there was a lot of evidence for people spotting UFOs and having contact. I always dismissed it as kind of just crazy. But after I saw there's just more and more evidence, I couldn't explain it. I thought, you know, credible witnesses. I thought, well, as a Christian, what do I believe about this? I picked up a book by John Ankerberg called The Truth About UFOs, and it just made perfect sense. It fit, everything just fit. And so basically that's where it started. And I just put it on a shelf until the last like 10 years when I see all this huge interest in UFOs and just how it's a deception that I see that is being spread, that these are intergalactic visitors here to help human race to the next level of human evolution. It's just such nonsense.
0: You write on chapter 2 of your book, UFOs and God, the modern age of real UFOs, unidentified flying objects, or sometimes they're called UAPs, unexplained aerial phenomena. These burst onto nationwide public consciousness in 1947 when supposedly a flying saucer crashed outside Roswell, New Mexico, near where the first nuclear bomb test was conducted in World War II. You go on to say in that chapter, Area 51 in Nevada is supposedly where the U.S. government has stored away crashed UFOs over the decades and sought to reverse engineer the technology so we too can use anti-gravity propulsion. I think a fundamental question here is, what is behind the long-time fascination with UFOs or UAPs that you were describing there in your first answer, and even beyond just UFOs, but extraterrestrial life or alien beings?
6: Hollywood has been pumping this up for years. As a writer, I know you're always looking for new stories, right? And so this is a great source of new stories. And people kind of always just considered it fiction, but more and more, the Hollywood films have been making it less fiction and making it more real. And this film that's coming out with Spielberg this weekend called Disclosure Day, he's trying to make it about as real as possible. We have a person who was on our crew who saw the trailer and said he did his homework. This is very real. And there are cases that are very real. We interviewed people who had contact with these alien beings, and they're not crazy. They're real people. And it's very distressing to them because they don't realize at the time they're dealing with supernatural evil forces that we as Christians believe. The effects on these people are just amazing. I mean, it's like mental dysfunction, scars, people have lost their marriages, they've lost their jobs. It's amazing. And people who've had these experiences will talk about missing time. It's almost like hypnosis. In hypnosis, you have missing segments of time, that literally something is going on that's beyond just talking to someone. It's just very dangerous. I mean, as Christians, we know about the demonic realm, but I think most people don't understand the demonic realm is much deeper, or the domain of darkness, than we realize. God originally created angelic beings to do all his work. Very powerful, very intelligent. One third of them broke away and decided to rebel against him. And since that point, throughout all of history, there's been an invisible war that's been going on. They can't directly get back at God, but they can get back at his children, at us. And that's what they've been doing for thousands of years, to deceive us, to lead us away from God, to hurt us. And you see these people who've been, quote unquote, abducted or whatever you want to call it, they have severe after effects. These are not friendly beings. They're not intergalactic beings. That's what science and that's what all these UFO documentaries are trying to tell us. We talked to astrophysicists. And particularly one guy called Hugh Ross, who just completely demolished the idea that these are visitors from another planet or another galaxy. The reasons are pretty simple. There's no other planet like Earth. You have people out there saying, oh, there must be billions of planets just like Earth. And the truth is, there's so many exacting conditions that make life possible for intelligent life, advanced intelligent life, to be on Earth. The size of the Earth, placement in the universe, a moon just like ours, the magnetic field of the Earth predicts radiation, the fact that we have an asteroid belt. I went put in my book like about 14 of these, and there's other ones in the film. It's almost impossible to have a planet just like Earth. Second thing is, it's too far. The universe right now, even scientists will estimate that it's 100 billion light years wide. A light year is the distance light travels in a year, and that's approximately 6 trillion miles. Just to get to the closest star to us, which is Alpha Centauri, it's 4.3 light years. That is approximately, 25 trillion miles? You take the fastest spacecraft we have, which was Voyager 1, traveling at 38,000 miles an hour. You know how long it would take to get there? 75,000 years. Okay, well, it's only 4 light years, so we can travel at the speed of light. Well, you can't really travel at the speed of light. Maybe if you're lucky, you could get up to 1/10 the speed of light. But if you could travel that fast, the space dust would literally demolish your craft. And also just the whole argument against evolution, the odds of even getting a simple bacterium to develop by chance is 10 to the 556 power to 1. It's just impossible. So they're not coming from another planet. So where are they coming from?
7: That's what we'll get into now. I'm going to quote here from a couple of different sections of your book here, starting in chapter 3. You say most of the worldwide academic and scientific community is very skeptical about the claims of the UFOologists that we have been visited by intergalactic travelers. They say lack of remnants from UFO crashes to be examined by

0: flight in a Cessna 1821 while flying at 4,500 feet. Vantelich reported into Melbourne Flight Service that a large, shiny, metallic vessel with four bright lights was on his tail and then passed 1,000 feet above him very fast. Flight Service said there was no other craft near him. Then after a few minutes, he said the vessel hovered in a way that no aircraft could hover. Then Flight Service heard a scraping sound. Nothing more was heard or seen of Vantelich or his plane. A thorough search was done and no wreckage was found. And as I'm reading that, it sort of makes your skin sort of tingle when you read about that. And then just one more short quote, Derek, from chapter 5, you say, the Bible mentions only two species of advanced intelligent life by the time of Genesis 1:31, the end of the first chapter of the Bible, supernatural angels and natural humans. And of the angels, there are two divisions, holy angels and evil, rebellious angels or fallen angels, sometimes we call it demons. There is no mention of other intelligent species like space aliens or intergalactic or interdimensional travelers. And since holy angels serve God and do not draw attention to themselves or deceive humankind, that leaves only evil angels as the explanation for the deceptions and intrusions of these so-called space aliens. God could have created another race of intelligent non-human beings on other planets if he had wanted to, but since the Bible says nothing about this, and God has already provided for us all we need to know, it is doubtful God would have left something as important as this out. And now that's the end of the quote, but I'll just add to that, because that would affect the gospel. If there's other people like us who were sinners, does that mean that Christ went somewhere else to die a second time for their sin? So there's real deep theological reasons for that. Here's the question then, Derek. The Bible says that you quoted here that there's God and then there's angels in the supernatural realm, of which there are Satan, demons, and then fallen angels. There are humans on earth, intelligent life, and of course there's animal life as well. There's nothing more the Bible talks about. So then what do you make of these vast number of reports of seeing UFOs, interacting with aliens, actual abductions that took place, like this example I mentioned, crop circles people will talk about where UFOs land, animal mutilations, all the different reports. But you also called it an oversimplification to just call it, they're just demons.
1: When you say demon to somebody, what comes to their mind? A fat little guy in a red bodysuit with a pitchfork and horns, right? The dark side has done a wonder about creating a straw man that everybody rejects as a cartoon. When God created the angelic realm, he created beings who were to carry out all his tasks. Very intelligent, very powerful beings. He calls us as human sheep, which are the dumbest animals on the farm. He never calls angels sheep. They're very powerful. They basically can take on, at least we know holy angels can take on the form of human beings. It says we could have entertained angels unaware, that we wouldn't even recognize that they're angels. And there's examples of that in the Bible. And it's logical that fallen angels still retain some of those capacities. And the Bible even says that Satan himself can take on the form of an angel of light. From what I've seen and read, it seems like to me these alien beings can shapeshift. The bottom line is, they are not what you think they are. They're not little guys in red skin-tight suits. They're very intelligent, very powerful. The thing I go back to is Ephesians 6:12. We don't struggle against flesh and blood. We all think that all our problems are parents or politicians or Iran or something like that. But against principalities, powers, world forces of darkness, spiritual forces of wickedness in heavenly places. Those are that angelic realm, that fallen angelic realm. Okay, maybe our boss is the one that's giving us all the trouble, but there's a force behind that that's manipulating things to have an effect. And their goal is to kill, steal, and destroy. They can't get to God directly, so they go after us. The bottom line here is they are trying to lead us away from God, to convince us that God doesn't have the answers for them. And it's interesting, the people who have had contact with these aliens, they'll ask them questions. Well,

0: how did we get here? Who are we? What's our purpose? And every single answer they gave is 180 degrees diametrically opposed to what the Bible says. There is not a personal God. There's a God force. So if there's a God force, you can't sin against God, can you? If you can't sin against God, there's no judgment day. If there's no judgment day, then there's no need for Jesus to die on the cross. Jesus is just an ascended guru. And to get better in life, all you have to do is reincarnation. I mean, it's almost straight out of the New Age handbook. This is what they teach. And the Bible says to test the spirits. And they fail the doctrinal test of what the Bible is saying. They also fail the test Jesus gives. He says, you'll know them by their fruits. And the fruits of these beings, whatever they are constantly to hurt people. If they're good fruits, would not cause somebody to be hurt. They tell people, don't worry, we're not going to hurt you, and then they hurt you. All these people will talk about that. They also lie about where they're from. Initially, when there were first contact, they lied they were from the moon, and then they were lied they were from Venus, then they lied that they were from Mars. And then finally, when we got better telescopes, they started placing their hometown on Zeta Reticuli Galaxy, 39 light years away, that we can't check it out. So they're not reliable beings, and they want to destroy our faith in Jesus Christ. I mean, I'm just looking at Steven Spielberg here, you know, in this film that's coming out this weekend. He says, well, what does this do to the fundamental beliefs that many of us have? Is God the only God of this planet? Is there a God for every system? That's exactly what they want us to think. It's not. And as I said, it's impossible that they could be from another planet or another star system in our universe. So where are they from?
1: Our guest, Derek Werfel, will tell us where they are from after this short break. Derek's new book is UFOs and God, Revealing Deception and Truth Behind the Supernatural Invisible War. 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I'm David Wheaton. 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
2: The glorying in destruction of our more recent iterations of the pro-abortion movement, that goes beyond disenchantment. That's desecration. Why does society find that exhilarating? Because there's nothing more exhilarating than having the blood of God on your hands, defying those things that God says need to be followed, trashing the sacred. And there's nothing more sacred than those who bear his image on the face of the planet.
1: That was Carl Truman talking about his new book, The Desecration of Man, How the Rejection of God Degrades Our Humanity. 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Our topic today is UFOs and aliens. The Bible tells us who they are. and our guest is Derek Worfel, author of UFOs in God. Derek, you've established that some of these reported encounters that people have had with UFOs or so-called aliens are real. So where are these beings from?
0: Well, as Christians, we believe they're from another dimension. Every single religion, every single people on earth have said they're spiritual beings that seem to be not from our dimension. Is this really a surprise? Well, it's a surprise if you're an atheist and you believe in a materialistic universe and nothing exists outside a materialistic universe, then you have to say they're from another planet. Or what happens? The whole theory of evolution collapses, because the whole theory of evolution is based on the fact of basically random time and chance created life. And if random time and chance didn't create life, then there might be a creator. And that creator, the Bible says, is beyond time and space. Everybody knows the story of Jesus' birth. And the shepherds in the field looked up and they saw angels singing, glorifying God. A second later, they were gone. Where'd they go? They go to Mars? To Venus? No, they went to another dimension. Hugh Ross brings up the point. He says, literally, if it's another dimension, they could be literally inches away from you and you would not see them, because they're not limited by three spatial dimensions like we are and one time dimension. They possibly can access other dimensions. And so the holy angels can do that. And there's other examples I could give you in the Bible of that happening. And so we would assume that fallen angels can as well. However, because they're separated from God and may have lost some of their powers, perhaps they need machines to help access our dimension, like UFOs. Just like somebody who's old in our life may need a wheelchair to get around. All throughout history, you have ancient Near Eastern gods, you have the Egyptian gods, you have the Arabic jinn, you have the demons when Jesus is around, you have the Greek and Roman gods, you have the succubus and incubus in the Middle Ages, you have the fairies and leprechauns in Old England, you have mothmen today, you have black-eyed children, and now you have UFOs and gray aliens. This is just another one of the many cons that Satan has put before us to distract us from God, to distract us, to deceive us, and to destroy us. Don't fall for it, is what I'm saying. Yeah. Read the book. I go into a lot more detail and try to elaborate on this argument. If you see the film, you'll see the people we interviewed have had contact with these beings. They're not crazy. And they can't stop these abductions. There's only one thing that stops these abductions. You know what that is? Calling on Jesus' name. Why would that have an effect if these were just other beings from another planet? They're spiritual beings.
1: All of this, what you're saying, is perfectly explainable by a biblical worldview. It makes perfect sense once you understand God and what God created and the angels and the fallen angels and how they operate in a different realm. This really shouldn't be too much of a shock to believers that this takes place, and it's explainable by the word. And of course, we can't understand every part of it because this isn't a realm we don't know everything about. But I think your book really is helpful in describing and explaining what is the latest iteration of deception going on in this world by Satan. The book is UFOs and God, and it is written by our guest today, Derek Worfel. Subtitle, Revealing Deception and Truth Behind the Supernatural Invisible War. I think that's a very well-stated subtitle. Let me just quote a couple more times here, Derek. David Grush, quoting, a decorated intelligence officer, told Congress under oath that the U.S. government has recovered, quote, non-human biologics, okay? And then, as far as contact with extraterrestrial beings, the beings that appear in UFO encounters consistently give the same message, as you were just saying. Humanity is evolving. Aliens seeded life on this earth. God, as Christians understand him, doesn't exist. There's the false message. And then you say in chapter 6 of the book, I contend that these, quote, space aliens are actually part of the fallen or evil angelic realm, as you've been describing. Or you say they're avatars or robots under the direction of Lucifer or Satan. Their goal is to oppose God the Creator and prove he doesn't have the right to rule. How would the government get non-human biologics? In other words, as far as I know, fallen angels don't die. They don't have bodies like we do. I guess they could inhabit some other body, like demon possessions. And then you sort of mentioned about why would they have to transport in an aircraft if they so easily are able to move around on this earth. It says in 1 Peter 5:8, be of sober spirit, be on the alert. Your adversary, the devil, prowls around like a roaring lion, seeking someone to devour. And it was the same in the case of Job, that Satan and his demons apparently have access to the throne room of God, and they can come down to earth. Seem like they move pretty easily. So why would they need craft to move?
0: It's the same sort of thing. Why do we need wheelchairs when we get older? The further away you get from God, the less you can draw on his strength and power. When people confront these angels in their natural form, they're incredibly ugly. True angels are beautiful. That literally they have deteriorated, just like any fruit will just deteriorate over a period of time. Maybe they need to have a way to access our dimension of time and space. And that's why they need these craft. Obviously, angels can do anything we can do. If we can create spacecraft, they can create spacecraft. If we can create robots, they can create robots. And they create them far better than us. Jesus talks about demons, when they're cast out, have to go over waterless places and find another person to possess. Basically, apparently, this is not their natural habitat. Angels do not die. But perhaps they can create a robot that's far advanced than the robots we have, and they can put a layer of kind of like skim-type substance over it, just like we do operations with pig's valves and stuff. And so that biological layer that they use to access our time and space will rot and will die, but the actual angel controlling it won't. I remember from the film Avatar, the guy who's guiding this kind of robot being in this other world is an invalid, but he is controlling it from another place. And there's even people in the UFO world are calling them sabers, synthetic, biological, other things. I can't remember the exact thing. But literally, maybe they're not the force behind these gray aliens that we're seeing. I don't know. There's a lot we don't know. Certainly, angels cannot die. So when you have something like J-Rod, who is one of these beings that supposedly was at Area 51, and people testify that he existed, and he talked in a high, squeaky voice, and then he died. Well, did he die, or did his robotic form, which was controlled by someone else, die? There's a lot of unanswered questions, obviously, but it seems like all these grays that have been taken into captivity have eventually died, or at least is what we would say die. There's a quote from a French writer called Baudelaire that says, the greatest trick the devil ever pulled was convincing the world he didn't exist. We do not know who the enemy is. What is it? Sun Tzu in The Art of War says, if you don't know your enemy, you're going to lose every time. And if you don't know who this enemy is, and we know it's not, they're not intergalactic visitors. They're like con man. I mean, con man comes, confidence man comes to you. We're going to help you. And then when he gets your trust, he basically undermines you. There's a lot of things that they do that are designed to lead us away from Christ. One other thing I just want to say is that the people who study this will say that 99% of the sightings that people see can be explained by natural means. But there's 1% that cannot. So you say, oh, I'd think that's just light reflecting in the universe, or that's just an air balloon, or that's just whatever. And you're right, 99% of them, but there's 1%, and I try to list as many of those in my book as I can, that are just hard to explain away. 2017, the New York Times took a Navy video, and we talked to one of the operators who was the radar operator, and they tracked a flying object that was intelligently maneuvered that can't be explained any other way. And it's on radar, it's on video, it's on forward infrared radar. So how are you going to explain that? So there's that 1% that cannot be explained. The other thing is the spiritual warfare. The people that we talk to, the film deals with this, and I deal with it in the book. I didn't intend to write a book about spiritual warfare, but I found myself having to write that, because if you don't understand the basics of spiritual warfare, you can become subject to that.
1: And that's exactly what this whole issue is really about. It's about the spiritual realm, the spiritual warfare that takes place out of our usual sight, and just trying to explain the aircraft and the different things that take place. You have to remember that the big mission, the big purpose of it all is deception. So if it's more deceiving for Satan to have his minions going around in aircraft and certain things and doing unusual things to deceive people as to who they are or what it is, that's the whole point, is to deceive people away from God. Derek Worfel is our guest today here on the Christian Worldview as we talk about his new book, UFOs and God, Revealing Deception and Truth Behind the Supernatural Invisible War. Just theologically, Derek, you might have some folks listening today who think, well, and you've touched on this already some, but, well, there could be other beings and other planets or different places around the universe. It's quote-unquote possible. How would that change everything if there were intelligent beings? And I'm not talking angels and demons, but other intelligent life on other planets or places in the universe.
0: Well, the question is, did Jesus have to die, Christ, once for them and once for us? Did he have to go to their planet as well? Certainly God can do anything. And could God have created intelligent life on other planets? Of course he could. He's omnipotent. Could he have created other universes? He could have. Everything that we need to know is in the Bible. And certainly, to me, the key element here is the test of doctrine, which reveals who they are, and the test of the fruits that reveals who they are. And then the test, basically, when people are controlled by these beings, when they call on Jesus' name, it stops just like that. That should tell you what's going on. Oh, one other thing. This one guy, Stephen Greer, who basically is saying, we need to contact these beings. You know how they contact them? Transcendental meditation. Does that tell you? Transcendental meditation is an offshoot of Hinduism. Another group trying to contact these beings. They're stuck. They see the UFO off the shore. How do we contact them? You know what they use? Ouija boards. Does that tell you? I mean, essentially, you're working with mediums.
1: Yep.
0: You're dealing with the occult. That tells you this is not what they say it is. It's literally something you want to stay away from. They're becoming more and more bold about coming into society. Used to be the demons were just in other nations that were, you know, third world nations. Now they're coming more and more. They put on a new suit, a new outfit of being space conquerors, you know. We've seen all these Marvel films and Star Trek, all these beings with other looks and animals and things like that. And so we're getting more and more accepting of there's possible other beings that may even look like demons. This is a deception.
1: Just quoting again, the Boston Globe ran a piece arguing that UFO spirituality is growing precisely because it has no authority, no doctrine, and no requirements. Everyone gets their own truth, unquote. And I think that's an important quote that explains a lot. But maybe you could explain more about that, how the growing belief in extraterrestrial life and beings and UFOs, this whole realm, actually forms a worldview and spirituality and really a false religion apart from Christ, and it's going to lead the masses astray.
0: They don't believe there's a personal God. They believe there's a God force. And if there's not a personal God, you can't sin against a God force, a creative force. And therefore, there's no judgment day. So there's no judgment. If there's no judgment, there's no need for Christ to die on the cross, because Christ died to pay for our sins. Then the only thing to do is how to improve and become a little better. And the answer to that is the old Eastern answer of reincarnation. And one of the first things these beings teach is reincarnation. So it's very similar. If you're going to compare it to any other religion that's out there now, say it's New Age. But the truth is, These intelligent beings have been around for thousands of years and have seeded, I believe, all the world religions. Believe it or not, I mean, just studying comparative religions, I've done that. There's far more comparison between atheism and pantheism than there is to Christianity. Christianity stands out as very unique, a personal God who we're responsible for, who created us. The other thing is that there's nothing we can do to earn our way back to God once we've offended him. Every other religion says you have works, you can work your way back to God. Christianity says you can't. Work your way back to fulfillment, let me put it, because they may not believe in God. Their goal is anything they can do to turn us away from our Creator and concentrate on ourselves. Ultimately, they want us to worship them. But the first step is to get them to turn away from God and then concentrate on yourself. And then eventually, I believe in the end times, they will try to get them all to worship the Antichrist.
1: Our guest today is Derek Worfel, author of the new book, UFOs and God. 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All our contact information will be given during this break. I'm David Wheaton, and you are listening to the Christian Worldview radio program. The May-June issue of the Christian Worldview Journal is now available. Cal Beisner of the Cornwall Alliance writes about how our nation can be turned back to honoring and following the Lord through teaching and applying the whole counsel of God. Journalist Alex Newman examines the Orwellian-named Board of Peace that President Trump formed earlier this year and what that portends. Plus, the insert includes lots of new children's resources for summer. 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
2: The glorying in destruction of our more recent iterations of the pro-abortion movement, that goes beyond disenchantment. That's desecration. Why does society find that exhilarating? Because there's nothing more exhilarating than having the blood of God on your hands, defying those things that God says need to be followed, trashing the sacred. And there's nothing more sacred than those who bear his image on the face of the planet.
1: That was Carl Truman talking about his new book, The Desecration of Man, How the Rejection of God Degrades Our Humanity. 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I'm David Wheaton. 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Our topic today is UFOs and aliens. The Bible tells us who they are. And our guest is Derek Worfel, author of UFOs and God. One of the most well-known people in the world is Elon Musk, the inventor of Tesla, SpaceX, all the different things he's done. He's the richest man in the world. What do you make of him and his goal? He's really intent on setting up a human colony on Mars because he doesn't think life here on this planet is sustainable.
0: People like Elon Musk and the people who are involved with MUFON, which is the Mutual UFO Network, who are studying this. I mean, these are all, and I think the people in Ancient Aliens are very sincere people, but they're not starting with the basic premise of a creator God who's reached out to us through Jesus Christ. So if you eliminate that, what's the next thing you're going to think? We'll think, well, we realize how fragile this planet is. Maybe the planet will go away. We need to find some other place to go to. However, if you read the Bible, after the flood, God said to Noah, he says, springtime and harvest will continue until the very end. God is the one who's in control and keeping the world going. And if you don't believe in God, then you could believe in global warming, that it's going to destroy us all. Either we're going to burn up or we're going to freeze out. In the middle of an atom, there are protons packed together. We know from science that likes repel. Well, what's holding them together? You know what scientists say? Nuclear binding force. They have no idea what that is. Something has to be holding it together. I'll tell you what the nuclear binding force is. It's God. God is the one who's sustaining this world. And literally, people who don't trust in God only can trust in themselves. And they're sincerely trying to find answers. But they don't understand. If you start with the wrong premise, you're going to run with the wrong conclusion. And you're saying, oh, well, you can't just trust in God. I mean, you got to provide for yourself. Well, yeah, you do need to provide for yourself. But the fear of God is the beginning of wisdom. That's what Solomon says. And if you don't start with that, you're going to have anxiety. I don't mind people going out to explore space. You want to put a base on the moon or on Mars? Fine. But it's not because God's not going to take care of this earth. I think they're sincere. They're just lost. And that's what lost people do. If they don't start with the right premise, then they have to construct their whole system. And that's what all the world religions are. It's constructing a premise to deal with the world if you don't start with the Creator God who created you and wants to come back into a relationship with you.
1: Derek, let's get to the last chapter of your book, UFOs and God, chapter 13. Chapter title is UFOs in the End Times. And I think this is a very important element to all of this, because we're moving toward a day when Christ is going to return. There's going to be mass deception. There's going to be rebellion against God. I believe the Bible teaches there's going to be a rapture of the church. How is this all going to be explained away? So you spend a chapter getting into this, but what is your understanding of events leading to the return of Christ, and how would widespread belief in these extraterrestrial beings fit into that narrative, let's say, with regard to the rapture of believers in the church age and the potential of having that being explained away through alien abductions? What are your thoughts on that?
0: Yeah, I remember a guy telling me years ago that if these super intelligent beings gain credibility and everybody listens to them and they say, Jesus Christ never really rose from the dead, we've got a video to prove it. I mean, there it is right there. That's the end of Christianity. As Christians become more and more out of the mainstream, they're going to become more and more persecuted. The Bible predicts this. Literally, they're going to be hated. The Bible tells they're going to be hated. These alien beings could say, you know, we can solve this problem. We can abduct all of them and get them off this planet. If you have a rapture where literally one day there's millions and millions of Christians on earth, and the next day they're gone, if you believe that's the way the rapture works, what's the explanation going to be? It's certainly not CBS isn't going to say, well, this proves that the Bible's correct and they were raptured. They're going to come up with an alternate explanation. They're going to say, basically, the people in authority have worked out something with the space aliens, and they've gotten rid of this problem for us. There's an episode on Ancient Aliens. I mean, what's not just on there, it's literally TV broadcast where they interviewed the head of intelligence in Israel, the former head of intelligence in Canada, and both of them said, oh yeah, they're aliens. And the governments have been talking to them all along. And they want us to join a space federation just like Star Trek. I mean, these are not crazy people. They were head of their intelligence. There's possibly people in our government that are dealing with these beings. And if they begin to trust them and say, the problem with you and this earth is these Christians, you need to get rid of them. I mean, that could be part of it. Yeah. And the other thing is, since they have quasi-supernatural powers, the Bible talks about the Antichrist and those who follow him will do miracles that, if possible, would deceive even the elect. Well, the examples I used are just one from the Bible. Look at Moses. Moses throws down a rod on the ground, and it turns into a snake. And then the magicians of the Pharaoh throw a physical rod on the ground, and they turn into snakes. That requires some level of sophistication.
1: Mm-hmm.
0: And then Moses basically pours water and turns water into blood, and these beings turn water into some like blood-like substance. And think about it, this was what, 1400 BC? They've been around doing this for 3,500 years now. How much more do they know how to do things that would appear to be miracles? And so when you get in the book of Revelation where the Antichrist seems to have died and is raised from the dead, this may be something that they've done, they can do. The Bible talks a lot about the deceptions that will exist, the second beast that will do things that will deceive people and get them to follow the beast or the Antichrist. The one thing you're probably asking is, well, if they can do all these things, why don't they just come down like Independence Day and shut us down? Well, the Bible also says in 2 Thessalonians 2, until the very end, the one who restrains at a certain point will be removed, and then the Antichrist will be revealed. The one who restrains is the Holy Spirit, and the Holy Spirit working through the church. Well, that fits with the rapture, doesn't it? If the church is gone, the only thing that holds evil in check even today, because Satan is the ruler of this world, is the Holy Spirit.
1: Mm-hmm.
0: Things are bad, but they're not nearly as bad as they could be.
1: That's right.
0: And when that Holy Spirit is removed, deception will become rife. The Bible in Revelation talks about demons being involved in the book of Revelation. And I would assume that would also apply to space aliens. It's speculation, so we don't have all the details. But all you have to do is take the things that these space aliens can do today and multiply it. Look at Job's family. They were able to cause winds, things. They were able to cause fire. They were able to cause also. Just imagine if they were set loose and had no restraint. Yeah. That's kind of what you're up against.
1: Final question for you, Derek. You mentioned this movie, Disclosure Day, by Steven Spielberg, one of the most well-known film producers in history. It's supposed to be a blockbuster movie. He said he believes aliens, quote, have been here and they are here.
0: Yes.
1: And when we talk about aliens, we know as Christians that these aren't alien beings. These are actually demonic beings in that realm. The screenwriter, David Koepp, for this film, told Movie Maker that religion is, quote, an important part, unquote, of the film. And you look back over our lives, Derek, from E.T., the movie E.T., or Men in Black, The X-Files, even the Marvel comic heroes, and that whole series, how popular, cranking out movies all the time about these superheroes. You mentioned History Channel's Ancient Aliens. This really captures the imagination, particularly not just of people like us, and it is very interesting, but of young people is who this really captures the imagination of especially. So what is your final exhortation today for pastors and parents as to how they should shepherd their congregations and their children with regard to this issue?
0: I think you need to understand the basics of spiritual warfare. And as I said, I wasn't planning to write a book on spiritual warfare, but I realized this book's incomplete if I don't have at least a chapter or two on it. And you know what? It's not something you haven't heard before. It's basically trust and obey. It's be filled with the Holy Spirit, because the Holy Spirit gives you power over these forces. It's read your Bible, because the Word of God, remember when Satan tempted Christ, what did he do? He quoted Scripture. The one thing you hear about Satan, the key thing that defines him, is lies. How do you defeat lies? With the truth. The more you know the truth of God's word, the more you can defeat lies. The Bible says, if you're attacked by Satan, stand your ground and he will flee from you, because greater is he that is in you than he that's in the world. But I really tried to put in here all the tools that you need to understand what's going on. This is something that is dangerous. That's going to affect the church. It takes a while for these things to take root, but Satan's patient. And as this takes root, and as more and more people believe that aliens have the answers, pretty soon Christians are just going to be looked at as outcasts, Luddites, people who just didn't grow with the times. The Bible is true no matter when. And so I encourage you, young people, pastors to preach on this, to preach on the angelic realm. I spent two whole chapters from the beginning of history to now. How did all this develop, this invisible war? Because it is going on. We wrestle not against flesh and blood, but against principalities, powers, world forces of darkness, spiritual forces of wickedness in holy places. And if you do not know how to fight them, you become a victim.
1: We think this is a really important topic and book, Derek. We thank you for coming on the Christian Worldview radio program today. Thank you for putting so much time and biblical research in on this. And we just wish all of God's best and grace to you.
0: Thanks for the opportunity. I appreciate it.
1: Let's close with 1 Timothy chapter 4, where it says, "The Spirit explicitly says that in later times some will fall away from the faith, paying attention to deceitful spirits and doctrines of demons." That pretty much sums up the growing widespread acceptance of UFOs and aliens as an alternate life form rather than a deception of Satan in the demonic realm, and is something Christians should be informed about, but definitely not immersed in as anything with the occult. Again, you can order Derek Worfel's book, UFOs and God, for a donation of any amount to the Christian Worldview. 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

0: scripture says Jesus went about doing good. He saw a blind man that had been blind from birth.
1: The Bible story Billy Graham shared in 1957 applies to us today.
0: We are blind just as that poor blind man that Jesus looked at that night. We're spiritually blind because the Bible teaches not only do you have physical eyes, but you have spiritual eyes.
1: And when your spiritual eyes are closed, you can't see you're a sinner who needs God's forgiveness. But if you surrender your life to Jesus Christ, He'll open your spiritual eyes to see the truth that God loves you and sent His Son Jesus to forgive you.
0: And I tell you tonight, that can happen to you. Can you say tonight, I can see, I have the joy and the peace that Christ can bring?
1: We can help you find that peace and joy through Christ. Go to findpeacewithgod.net. We're the Billy Graham Evangelistic
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2: This is Ken Ham inviting you to visit the full-size Ark attraction in Northern Kentucky. 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We've learned there's only one race, the human race. So biologically, there's absolutely no such thing as an interracial marriage. Now, the Bible only talks about one biological race, but it does say there are two spiritual races, the saved race and the unsaved race. It's a marriage between these two spiritual races that would be a problem. Because we're all descended from Adam and Eve, we can get rid of the idea of interracial marriage. It comes from prejudice, not from God's word. We're only one race, the human race.
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1: The Apostle John mean when he says the reader of the book of Revelation will be blessed? We will talk about it.
2: Jesus is coming again. We never want to put a date on it. We want to be careful not to be too definitive in terms of dates. But we are told in Scripture we should know the signs of the times. Luke 21:11 says there will be an increase of earthquakes and pestilence and tossing of the waves of the sea, meaning tsunami. So these are birth pains. These are things that are pointing to the end times. But what we see around us in our world is not necessarily the events of Revelation yet, but God wants us to be prepared. God wants us to know some of the signs of the times, to be ready, to be looking, to be eagerly expecting the second coming of Jesus.
1: Welcome to Understanding the Times Radio with Pastor Josh Schwartz and Ken Michael. Radio for the Remnant, brought to you by Olive Tree Ministries, a ministry founded by Jan Markell. In our program, Pastor Josh talks to Pastor Gary Hamrick of Cornerstone Chapel, Leesburg, Virginia. Pastor Gary just wrote a new book, Standing on the Edge of Eternity, The End Times According to Revelation. Should the believer study the book of Revelation?
3: I'm breaking with my tradition here to answer a question about the book of Revelation, which I usually don't do because my basic understanding of Revelation is that a lot of people get in a lot of trouble, including Christians, and we win in the end. I mean, those are the things that I'm really certain about the book of Revelation. Other than that, there's lots of variation. But the question here is the book of Revelation, or does it describe a literal event? That's the way the question was put to me, and there's a vagueness in it. So let me answer it two ways. It does describe a literal event in the sense that if you take the book of Revelation as a whole to describe the end of the world where Jesus returns and the problem of evil is solved and the goodness is restored to the world and there's a whole new heavens and new earth, that event is going to happen. Now, does it happen literally the way the words throughout the book of Revelation describe it? And the answer is clearly not, because there are no dragons that are going to be falling from the sky. There are no lampstands that are going to be put out. There are no bowls of things being tipped out, the bowls of wrath, etc. This is figurative language to describe something that is literally true. Now, trying to figure out what exactly those figures of speech are describing, that's difficult.
4: Welcome to Understanding the Times Radio, the program founded by Jan Markell. I'm Pastor Josh Schwartz, and my co-host Ken Michael is traveling, and please remember him in your prayers. Now, this week, we will discuss the importance of studying the whole Bible, even the difficult and often neglected book of Revelation. My guest has recently released a new book entitled Standing on the Edge of Eternity, The End Times According to Revelation. You can find that in our online store at olivetreeviews.org. Pastor Gary Hamrick, welcome back to the program.
5: Thanks, Pastor Josh. It's good to be with you again.
4: Now, Gary, for those of our listeners that are not familiar with you or your ministry, can you give us a little bit of a background about how the Lord has called you to ministry and how you're ministering in the here and now?
5: So 34 years ago now, my wife and I were part of a startup church here in Leesburg, Virginia called Cornerstone Chapel. And the Lord has just done his work, lest we labor in vain. The Lord has built his church. And so we've just been in awe over the last 34 years to see what God has done. And our church is on the outskirts of the nation's capital. So this is where God has planted us, just on the outskirts of the swamp. And he's given us a lot of opportunities to try to make an impact in this part of the world for the glory of God, for the sake of the kingdom.
4: Praise God for your faithfulness, and thank you for standing in these dark days in that very difficult place. Now, in that clip, we heard Greg Kokel, in essence, say to be very careful when reading and interpreting the book of Revelation. Now, I would agree with that. But he also seemed to imply that he tends to shy away from the book of Revelation. Is that how followers of Jesus should approach the final book of the Bible?
5: It's not, but I think that he probably expresses the sentiment of a lot of people. I hear how overwhelming the book of Revelation is to people. It's pretty daunting. And so therefore, folks are reluctant to really dive into the book. That's in part why I wrote this book, Standing on the Edge of Eternity, is because I want to try to take the fear of the book of Revelation out of the equation so that people can really dive into this book, because it's an incredible book that the Lord has given us, the revelation of Jesus Christ through the pen of the Apostle John. But many people are not diving into it because they're fearful of it. It's a lot of information. It's overwhelming. I say to people, sometimes when you read the book of Revelation, it's like drinking out of a fire hose instead of a garden hose. Yeah, I'm excited about helping people to dive more and more into the book of Revelation.
4: Praise God. And I think it's interesting that you brought that up with the people's hesitancy. Before I worked at Olive Tree Ministries, I was a senior pastor at a small church in Western Colorado, and I took on the daunting task of teaching through the book of Revelation. And this is a very traditional Southern Baptist church. And what's fascinating is the people, for the first 3 or 4 weeks working through the book, it was almost as though you could hear a pin drop because they just didn't know how to react to it. And it seems like you're getting very similar responses. Now, why do you think that is?
5: In part because the figurative language that John uses can sometimes be confusing for people. I try to tell people, look, you have to remember John's writing in the first century and he is seeing way into the future. And so he is trying to describe events. He's trying to describe scenes. He's trying to describe cataclysmic activity using language restricted to the first century. So I kind of equate it sometimes like if George Washington had been handed a cell phone, how would he describe that? And searching for language to describe things, it's very difficult when you're talking about something into the future. So I think people's reluctance has to do a lot with that. There's a lot of figurative language, but it is a literal book with literal events that are speaking about the future. And that's why it's important for us to read, because God has given us a glimpse into things that are to come. And by and large, with a couple of exceptions, the book of Revelation is all about future events. So we need to be ready for what is coming. And God has graciously given us a glimpse into that future.
4: Amen and amen. Praise God for that explanation, because it is a book that literally reveals God's heart and God's character to those who will read it. So with that in mind, as you've studied and taught and written a book now on the book of Revelation, what would you say that the book has revealed to you about God's faithfulness or his character? What stood out the most?
5: That's a great question. God is a God of order and God is a God of detail. As I was going through Revelation, putting things together for a book, it forced me to look at the details and how very detailed God is about this whole thing. It's not like some whimsical idea of, oh, Jesus is coming again and the earth is going to get really dark before he returns and then there's a new heaven and a new earth. It's not a generic story. It's a very specific story with great details. And so the more I dug through it, the more I realized the richness of the details that God has given us so that we can be ready. Now, again, sometimes the fault of the church is that we look at the details and we try to interpret every single thing through every single detail. And sometimes, again, we have to pull back a little bit and realize that some of the language is figurative, describing literal events. And so there can be too much human interpretation. Well, this must mean this and this must mean that. And that's fine for discussion. That's fine for gentle debate, but we can't get stuck in the weeds. We have to see the overarching purpose. God is giving us a glimpse into the future. because he wants to wake up an unbelieving world, because he wants to shake up the nation of Israel, because he loves the Jewish people. He's not done with them.
4: Amen.
5: And because he wants to ultimately make up the kingdom of God. So by the time you get to the end of Revelation, the kingdom of God, in terms of who belongs to it forever and ever, and who will not forever and ever, it's all settled. And so those are the three reasons why we see the book of Revelation given to us. It's to wake up unbelievers, it's to shake up the nation of Israel, and it's to make up the body of Christ for the ultimate eternal reward with the Lord.
4: That is a great way to break it down. And it's exactly what it does when you study what God is saying. I love the subtitle of the book, The End Times, according to the book of Revelation. When you study it the way that God has written it to us, we are awoken and we are seeing the absolute love of God for the nation of Israel. And we understand that there is right and wrong. There is heaven and there is hell. And God is the one ultimately that lays all of that out for us.
5: My good friend who's now gone to be with the Lord, Dr. Ed Heinzen, I loved what he would always say about Revelation. He said, God has given us the book of Revelation to prepare us, not to scare us. And that's the bottom line.
4: Now, Pastor Gary, the book of Revelation opens very, very personally. Let me just read the first three verses here, and then I'll ask you a quick question. John writes, Revelation chapter 1, verse 1, the revelation of Jesus Christ, which God gave him to show his servants the things that must soon take place. He made it known by sending his angel to his servant John, who bore witness to the word of God and to the testimony of Jesus Christ, even to all that he, that is John, saw. Now, verse 3 says this, blessed is the one who reads aloud the words of this prophecy, and blessed are those who hear and who keep what is written in it, for the time is near. We get three verses in, and John promises, as he's revealing this from God, that by reading, hearing, and keeping these words, you will be blessed. What does John mean by that?
5: The book begins with a blessing, and Josh, I'm going to read the end of the book too, because
4: Please.
5: In Revelation 22, verse 14, it says, blessed are those who do his commandments, that they may have the right to the tree of life and may enter through the gates into the city. The book of Revelation begins with a blessing, and the book of Revelation ends with

0: holiness as his children. He wants us to walk in obedience. And the book of Revelation had better awaken people to realize God is a just and a holy God. He's a loving father. But you see in Revelation, his wrath is being poured out upon a God-forsaken, Christ-rejecting world. The church is going to be rescued. We're going to be raptured before all that. God has not appointed us to suffer wrath, but to receive salvation through our Lord Jesus Christ. However, this should make every Christian aware of how awesome God is, how mighty and powerful he is, and to obey him and to walk humbly before him. And when we do, there's a blessing attached. So every time I teach through Revelation, I say to the congregation, look, as I read it, I get blessed teaching it. As you hear it and do what it says, you get blessed in the process too. There's just an intrinsic blessing in reading and doing what Revelation says.
1: Now, let's just take that one step further. And how have you tangibly been blessed by reading, teaching, and now writing on the book of Revelation?
0: It has reminded me of the heart of God. The more I've studied through Revelation, I have to give you a little background. Yeah. You know, I got saved when I was 15, and early into my Christian life, I latched on to Hal Lindsey's books like The Great Planet Earth, There's a New World Coming. And my first introduction to Revelation and things about the end times pretty much terrorized me. The awareness of the second coming of Christ, the Antichrist, the tribulation period, the rapture, all of it instilled fear in me. So the older I've gotten in Christ, as I've studied Revelation, it's gone from fear to anticipation and to a place of being settled in who the Lord is, that he's got all this, I can trust him. Just anticipating the glorious return of Christ and what the future is going to be for all of us who love the Lord.
1: That is so important, because I do believe that many people approach the book of Revelation with fear and trembling. And I think that's wise at times to recognize the grandeur of it, that there is judgment that's coming, but to turn that fear to an anticipation through the shed blood
0: that's
1: of
0: right.
1: Jesus. Friends, I would encourage you to not be afraid of what's going to take place, but trust in Jesus and understand that you can have this anticipation that you, through the shed blood of Jesus, through your faith in him, can receive eternal life and experience the good that the book of Revelation talks about, not only in the millennial kingdom, but also in the eternal state, chapters 19 through 22. Pastor Gary, as we transition, I want to zone in on one aspect that I think is, for some reason or another, ignored very often in the church, specifically when dealing with the book of Revelation, and that's the millennial kingdom. So if you would, listen to this clip, and then we'll get your thoughts.
2: What about the millennium? Multitudes today hold to the belief that there will be a 1,000-year semi-golden age following the second appearing of Jesus Christ. As such, they suppose that they will be resurrected in glorified bodies to once again experience a fallen world, and that for 1,000 years. First, we should note that though Jesus spoke repeatedly of the resurrection of the dead, he did not so much as hint at the notion of a 1,000-year semi-golden age replete with rebuilt temple and reinstituted sacrifices. Instead, he said, "Do not be amazed at this, for a time is coming when all who are in their graves will hear his voice and come out. Those who have done good will rise to live, and those who have done evil will rise to be eternally condemned." Moreover, when Jesus spoke with Martha concerning the resurrection of her brother, Jesus reaffirmed that Lazarus would be resurrected on the last day, not prior to a 1,000-year semi-golden age. Furthermore, nothing in Scripture suggests that those who have fallen asleep in Christ will return to a fallen earth replete with fallen human beings. The scriptural promise that gave my father peace as he faced a terminal condition in 1997 was that he would return to a restored universe in which there is no more death or mourning or crying or pain, for the old order of things has passed away. As the Apostle John made plain, nothing impure will ever enter the New Jerusalem, nor will anyone who does what is shameful or deceitful, but only those whose names are written in the Lamb's Book of Life. Finally, the number 1,000 is invariably used figuratively.

0: God increased the number of the Israelites 1,000 times. God is keeping his covenant of love to 1,000 generations. God owns the cattle on 1,000 hills. Better is one day in God's court than 1,000 elsewhere. The least of Zion will become 1,000, the smallest a mighty nation. God shows love to 1,000 generations. And 1,000 more examples could easily be added to the list. Of course, I'm speaking metaphorically. In context of the 7-year tribulation of Revelation, mirroring the 7-year tribulation under the Old Testament Antichrist and Antiochus the 4th Epiphanes, the Apostle John wanted his hearers to have an eternal perspective. Satan will be bound forever 1,000 years, and those who have not taken his mark will rule forever 1,000 years. As such, Satan's defeat is complete, just as the victory and vindication of Jesus' followers is also complete.
1: 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I'm Pastor Josh Schwartz. Now, don't forget, we have a very active online store at olivetreeviews.org. We add new products regularly, and this month we are featuring Standing on the Edge of Eternity by our guest, Gary Hamrick of Cornerstone Chapel, Leesburg, Virginia. Pastor Gary, in that clip, there was a lot to dig into. That was Hank Hanegraaff. He obviously does not believe in a literal 1,000-year millennial kingdom. Why do you think that there are so many different views on the millennium?
2: It's interesting. I'm discipling a young man, and he asked me this very question. He said, which one can I trust? There are a few different views of the millennium. You have amillennialism, which is basically, it's all symbolic, that it's not to be understood and interpreted literally, the 1,000 years. One of the biggest problems with the amillennial view is they believe that Satan is bound currently. And just look around you, Satan is not bound. This is not the millennial kingdom. The post-millennial view is the idea that Jesus comes back at the end of this golden age where the church just gets better and better. Christianity becomes more prevalent all around the world. And the problem with that is that the Bible tells us clearly in a few different places, like 1 Timothy 4:1, Matthew 24:10, that there's a great apostasy that happens at the end of the age. So we don't head into a golden age and then Christ returns. Hank Hanegraaff, there are others who do not interpret the Bible as a literal book. They interpret it primarily as a symbolic book or an historical book. In other words, they look at some of the elements and they say, well, the Antichrist was Nero, and the persecution of the early church is what the tribulation was referring to. So they either look at it in an historical lens or they look at it through a symbolic lens. But I'm convinced we should read the book of Revelation through a literal slash futuristic lens, that these are the things that are going to come. And it's interesting in that clip, he said 1,000 years is figurative for things. But let me just read you Revelation chapter 20, verse 6. Here's one of these other beatitudes, a blessing. It says, blessed and holy is he who has part of the first resurrection. Over such the second death has no power, but they shall be priests of God and of Christ and shall reign with him 1,000 years. It's talking about the saints who return with the Lord after the tribulation to establish the millennial kingdom, and that we as saints who come back with him will rule and reign with him for that 1,000 years. It's a literal book. It's a literal 1,000 years. And to me, when people start saying that all this stuff is symbolic, they reduce the meaning of the message. Again, there's a difference between figurative language to describe literal things, but people who hold to a symbolic interpretation of the book of Revelation are going to miss the literal aspect of what he's saying here. And he's saying saints are going to rule and reign with Jesus for 1,000 years. That's the millennial reign. That's the millennial kingdom. So that's what we hold to, a pre-millennial view, that Jesus comes back before the millennial kingdom, comes back at the end of the tribulation, culminating in the Battle of Armageddon, and then Jesus settles that and establishes his throne for 1,000 years in Jerusalem. The new heaven and the new earth is after that. So it's just because we interpret a literal view of the book of Revelation and guys like Hank Hanegraaff don't.
1: Pastor Gary, I always teach, and I'm sure that you teach something similar, that if you're going to symbologize Genesis or the book of Revelation, you're going to do that to every other passage of scripture in between. You're ultimately going to fade towards all of it being figurative or all of it being symbolic, and it is a dangerous thing to say. And so, friends, we have to understand the way that you interpret the Bible is deeply important, and we must be consistent with that. One last question, Pastor Gary. Why do you think, when we have so much blessing coming to us with a literal 1,000-year reign of Jesus on earth with his saints, why do you think so many people either ignore or are ignorant of that beautiful hope of time that we get to have with Jesus ruling and reigning?
2: It's because they are seeing it as a symbolic thing instead of a literal event. But when you look at what will literally be happening during the millennial kingdom, it's not quite heaven on earth. That's the new Jerusalem. But it's going to be much better than the current situation is. I mean, think about it. You can have Jesus ruling and reigning as the supreme king over all the earth from Jerusalem. There's no more presidents, prime ministers, dictators. He is the one ruler. And Satan is bound for that 1,000 years. So there will still be people on earth who have fleshly instincts. It's not like there won't be any sin, but to consider what the world will be like when King Jesus is ruling and reigning, it's just going to be amazing. And why people aren't looking forward to that, or why they think that's only a symbolic thing, is beyond me. But because I believe that the imminent return of Jesus could be at any point, I suspect those of us who are here now will be raptured, or I'm going to die and go to be with the Lord and come back again with him to rule and reign and to serve him in whatever capacity. I'm looking forward to it myself.
1: Amen. And I think we all should be looking forward to it. It's going to be a perfect government where we get to be with our Savior, Jesus. And I just don't understand, other than it's just a demonic, satanic scheme to deceive, distract, and delude the church into thinking this will never take place. Now, Pastor Gary, we're so thankful for our time together. I'm so thankful for this book. I'm encouraged by it. So thank you for equipping the saints. How can people get in touch with your ministry?
2: They can go to our website, cornerstonechapel.net. Teaching libraries there. Our resources are there. They can email the church through the website. That's the best way to really get a hold of us.
1: Thank you so much for our time together, Pastor Gary. It has encouraged me.
2: Thank you, Pastor Josh. Always good being with you.
1: Now, how should believers be the best citizens of the nation in which they live? 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
2: I'm from Alberta. My father lost everything during the Depression. After my brother and I joined the Army during World War II, Dad committed suicide. After only 6 months in the Army, I received a dishonorable discharge for being a bully and a boaster who thrived on brutality and cheating. Then I met Ethel, a sweet country girl, and changed my ways so she'd marry me. The change didn't last. One night, my friends and I got drunk, stole a car, and broke into several stores. I was arrested, but talked my way out of police custody. My wife and I got on a train for Vancouver, but the Mounties got on the train and arrested me again. After I got out of jail, my wife and I were separated 4 years. When we reunited, I was hooked on heroin, and I got her hooked as well. She managed to break free of the drug by staying drunk until the craving ended, a trick that worked for me, too. Again, we separated, and I hit bottom. Then I found a rescue mission where the words of Jesus penetrated my heart. One night I prayed to receive Christ as my Savior. They sent me to a camp to dry out and learn the Bible. Finally, I surrendered completely to Christ, and He changed my life. I was in my second year of Bible school when I gave my testimony, and my wife was in the audience. In time, she professed faith in Christ, and He made our marriage strong. I'm Lloyd McMahon. If the Son therefore shall make you free, ye shall be free indeed.
1: If you would like to be free from the weight of sin by accepting Jesus Christ as Lord and Savior, call 1-888-NEED-HIM right now. Free Indeed is a production of Pacific Garden Mission, 1458 South Canal Street, Chicago, Illinois, 60607. 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

0: God does not promise the Christians an easy pathway to heaven, nor does God promise flowery beds of ease.
1: Billy Graham.
0: Sometimes we will have thorns, trials, tears, temptations, tribulations, and troubles. But this is part of our calling. This world is not a place of bliss for the Christians, for Jesus reminded us that while in this world we would have tribulation. The Bible teaches that afflictions are God's appointments for His children. Many Christians are called to suffer. You suffering and afflicted Christians, take courage today. God is always with His people through thick and through thin. Jesus said, I'm with you always, even unto the end of the earth. Today, whatever your trouble, tragedy, or distress, I beg of you to trust God.
1: Could you use some help trusting God? You'll find it at this website, findpeacewithgod.net. That's findpeacewithgod.net. We're the Billy Graham Evangelistic Association.
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1: Nobody ever really succeeds at anything for which he does not have passion. To make it to the top, there has to be a burning desire, a willingness to pay the price, perhaps loneliness, and certainly a tough enough hide that what others think doesn't really count. Whether you're interested in doing medicine, making money, succeeding in a given sport, or living for God, without a passion for what you want to do, the flame will go out and the journey will become arduous and difficult. Uzziah became king in Israel at the death of his father at age 16. He learned quickly and he had a great heart for God. Says the writer of Chronicles about this man who reigned for 52 years, he did what was right in the eyes of the Lord, just as his father Amaziah had done. He sought God during the days of Zechariah, who instructed him in the fear of God. Now get this, as long as he sought the Lord, God gave him success. Simply put, this man had a passion for God, and as long as he did, God blessed him. Question: is the search for God endless? Does it become a maddening quest for something that can never really be achieved, like climbing a mountain that has no peak, or a race which never ends, or a story which has no conclusion? Some think so. Long ago, however, God went on record letting us know that when you make finding Him your passion, your desires will be satisfied. Says Jeremiah 29:13, "You will seek me and find me when you seek me with all of your heart." So what does this really mean? Okay, put it like this. You don't develop a passion for anything overnight. At first, you're interested, then intrigued with something. It's a mild curiosity, but it is strong enough you want to know more about it. Let's say, for example, you're interested in photography. You love beautiful pictures, but gradually your interest goes beyond just looking at pictures taken by others and browsing through books about photography. You want to be involved personally. So you move from a throwaway camera to a single-lens reflex camera. You get better pictures. Then you want to develop your own, so you buy equipment. You still don't know how to use it, so you take a class in photography. But you don't stop at this level. You go to a photo exhibit and you talk to renowned photographers, and somebody will say, "Why don't you shoot with me?" You're thrilled. You become an understudy. You learn from the artist who knows his stuff. Frankly, developing a passion for God goes through the same steps. For many, perhaps yourself, God is somewhat of an unknown curiosity, a kind of emotional security blanket to help you get through troubled times. But far from being a passion that consumes you. Moving, though, from just being acquainted with Him to a level of personal knowledge means you get involved in studies. And for the first time in your life, you read and study the Bible. It comes alive. You understand it. Now, don't stop there. Read men as A.W. Tozier, C.S. Lewis, J.I. Packer, Oswald Chambers, and others. Better yet, spend time with mature brothers and sisters who have a passion for God, a burning desire to know Him and make Him known. A closing thought. Someone who has a passion for birds never allows his detractors to keep him from the thrill of identifying a rare species or enjoying the sound of a meadowlark on a summer morning. Don't worry about what others think of your passion for God. Never forget a fanatic is just someone who has a greater passion for God than you do.
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We really love you. Father, we thank you for your great love and your mercy, your loving kindness to all.

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1: I grew up in New Zealand with wonderful parents. My dad was a great guy, but not so great about paying bills and finishing jobs. Mum found ways to make extra money to make sure things were taken care of. Through her, I learned to sew. School was hard for me. Bigger kids bullied me, and learning was a challenge. When I was 13, I discovered surfing. It soon became my passion, and I got a job to earn money for a new board. When I finished school, I got a job at a local bank where I met Sue. We started out as good friends and then began to date. She encouraged me to start my own surf shop, and I made leather jackets to sell. It was about that time when my dog was killed by a car, and I began to wonder what really happens after death. A few years later, on a surf trip with some buddies, I was led to the Lord by a Christian in a group. God changed me right away, giving me joy and the desire to read my Bible. Sue and I started having a prayer time and Bible study each day. When the building for my shop was sold, I had to move my business 6 miles away. As I rode the bus there each day, I was burdened by all of the lost people I saw around me. I dedicated all of my life to God's service. I also had a burden for my surfing buddies who were dying from drug use. I'm Ray Comfort, and if the Son therefore shall make you free, ye shall be free indeed.
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0: modern man does not like to think of God in terms of wrath, anger, and judgment. He likes to make God in his own idealism and give God the characteristics he wants him to possess.
1: So, what's so bad about that? Well, Billy Graham explained.
0: This modern God has the attributes of love, mercy, and forgiveness, but without justice. This means an absence of judgment and punishment for sin. To have meaning, man's life must be based upon law and a lawgiver. The Bible teaches that God is going to judge man. Today, Christ is our lawyer, our Savior, willing to forgive and to cleanse and forget. Secondly, you must receive Christ as your Lord and Savior, and you can receive Him right now and trust Him.
1: If you'd like to know more about that, go to findpeacewithgod.net. We're the Billy Graham Evangelistic Association.

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1: Even people who don't know the Lord are beginning to realize that we are at a crossroads in our country. We know that only God can make a difference. That's why we get together every Tuesday night at 7 p.m. Eastern Time here at Times Square Church, 51st and Broadway in New York City, Manhattan, for our worldwide prayer meeting. People pray with us now from over 190 countries. We pray for God's mercy in our country and theirs and in our communities. You can join with us here in person or online. In addition to praying for our nation, God is helping people get free from addictions, depression, giving them employment, healing their families, healing their minds, and all kinds of issues are being answered. It is truly amazing to see what God is doing. I've learned one thing through all of this. Above all other times, it's time now to pray.

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1: I was such a big baby when I was born that Mother was sure I'd be 6 feet tall. We lived in Bermuda, and at 17 months I was struck with polio. The year was 1940, and penicillin had just become available, which saved my life. For several years, my parents carried me on a pillow day and night because of my stiff and swollen joints. At 7, I finally ate real food and began to recover. At 11, I learned to walk again, a very painful process. But I never grew taller than 4.5 feet. My parents both trusted in Christ and made sure that I knew He had died for my sins. And I yielded my life to Christ at age 12. But it took me years to understand His will for my life. An evangelist came to Bermuda when I was 28, and he urged me to learn to drive so I could be more independent. I laid the idea before the Lord in prayer, and 8 weeks later, I had my license. I worked and began a radio station broadcasting Christian programs like Unshackled. Then the Lord led me to take over and expand the Christian bookstore on the island through which other ministries operate. God continues to show me His plan one step at a time as I trust Him to carry out each activity. Whether you have a handicap or not, God has a plan for your life too, and it's good. It begins when you put your faith in Christ. I'm Arthur DaCosta Correa, and if the Son therefore shall make you free, you shall be free indeed.
0: If you would like to be free from the weight of sin by receiving Jesus Christ as Lord and Savior, or maybe you have questions about it, call 1-888-NEED-HIM right now. 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
1: I was in trouble from an early age. Dad owned a bar in Milwaukee, so that gave me acceptance in gangs and a reputation with the police. Once I was even caught bringing a gun to class. But I was not punished in spite of all the trouble we got into. I always ended up with probation while my friends received prison sentences. That only taught me I could get away with anything. And eventually, anything included dealing, then stealing drugs, and hustling scams, just to name a few. I had a period of temporary success singing in bars, but alcohol abuse made me forget the words to songs. Blackouts came often, and finally I lost everything I had gambling on the horses. On July 4th, 1962, I stumbled into a rescue mission in Stockton, California. I was thirsty and hungry, but what I found out was that I had a deeper spiritual hunger and thirst. The mission director spent several days showing me how Jesus Christ could fill that spiritual void, and in doing so, God would make me into a new person. I sure needed my life changed, so I asked Jesus to forgive my sins and be my Savior. The change was so dramatic that I went from stumbling into missions to eventually becoming the director of a mission, pointing other wandering souls to the real answer in life. I'm Mickey Kallman. And if the Son therefore shall make you free, ye shall be free indeed.
0: If you would like to be free from the weight of sin by receiving Jesus Christ as Lord and Savior, call 1-888-NEED-HIM right now. Free Indeed is a production of Pacific Garden Mission, 1458 South Canal Street, Chicago, Illinois, 60607. 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

0: I remember one night in England, the meeting was over, and I happened to be standing at the door with my wife. And this man was, looked like he had been something in his day. By his speech, I knew he was educated, but he was tottering and he was gray-headed, and he had tears in his eyes. He said, "Everybody's gone." He said, "Am I too late? I need Jesus, and I want to ask, am I too late?" And I said, "No, sir, you're not too late. You come to Jesus, and He will forgive you."
1: As Billy Graham says, it's not too late. Come to Jesus Christ and receive His forgiveness. We'll be glad to help you. We're the Billy Graham Evangelistic Association. To learn more about having a personal relationship with Jesus Christ, go online

0: the scripture says Jesus went about doing good. He saw a blind man that had been blind from birth.
1: The Bible story Billy Graham shared in 1957 applies to us today.
0: We are blind just as that poor blind man that Jesus looked at that night. We're spiritually blind because the Bible teaches not only do you have physical eyes, but you have spiritual eyes.
1: And when your spiritual eyes are closed, you can't see you're a sinner who needs God's forgiveness. But if you surrender your life to Jesus Christ, He'll open your spiritual eyes to see the truth that God loves you and sent His Son Jesus to forgive you.
0: And I tell you tonight, that can happen to you. Can you say tonight, I can see, I have the joy and the peace that Christ can bring?
1: We can help you find that peace and joy through Christ. Go to findpeacewithgod.net. We're the Billy Graham Evangelistic
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1: Association.
2: 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We've learned there's only one race, the human race. So biologically, there's absolutely no such thing as an interracial marriage. Now, the Bible only talks about one biological race, but it does say there are two spiritual races, the saved race and the unsaved race. It's a marriage between these two spiritual races that would be a problem. Because we're all descended from Adam and Eve, we can get rid of the idea of interracial marriage. It comes from prejudice, not from God's word. We're only one race, the human race.
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3: Well, I want to welcome you to our 15th session of our review of the book of Luke. We never want to go into the Word of God without prayer, so let's bow our hearts. Father, we thank you for this opportunity. We pray, Father, you'd open these scriptures to our lives, that we might grow in grace and the knowledge of our coming King. As we commit this hour and ourselves into your hands, indeed, in the name of Yeshua, our coming King. Amen. Chapter 15, in which we're going to encounter three of the best known parables in Luke. And these include the lost sheep, the lost coin, and of course, the best known of all, the prodigal son. Three words really will summarize this chapter: lost, found, and rejoice. Because that's the common theme through the whole thing. So let's go in. Luke chapter 15, verse 1. Then drew near unto him all the publicans and sinners for to hear him. And the Pharisees and scribes murmured, saying, This man receiveth sinners and eateth with them. Boy, they have always something to complain about, don't they? Jesus spoke these parables to answer the scribes and the Pharisees. He not only welcomed these outcasts, he was eating with them. He's my kind of guy. The Son of Man had come to seek and to save which was lost. And he's going to emphasize that in chapter 19 also. That's a quote from Luke. They were blind to the fact that they themselves were among the lost. And that's a point that's often overlooked. It's certainly overlooked by them. Getting down to verse 3. And he spake this parable unto them, saying, What man of you, having 100 sheep, if he lose one of them, doth not leave the 99 in the wilderness and go after that which is lost until he find it? You know, it's interesting. People that know sheep tell me two things about them. They're not very bright, but if there's a hole in the fence, they'll find it. And so I have a feeling that referring to us as the Lord's sheep is a very well-chosen metaphor. But they do have a tendency to go astray, and you'll find that in the scriptures several places. A shepherd had to pay for any lost, unless he could prove it was killed by a predator, by the way. A little bit of background. Moving on, verse 5. And when he hath found it, he layeth it on his shoulders, rejoicing. And when he cometh home, he calleth together his friends and neighbors, saying unto them, Rejoice with me, for I have found my sheep which was lost. Precious, and it's certainly easy to apply to ourselves. There's such rejoicing when we repent and return to where we should be doing. So Jesus continues, says, I say unto you that likewise joy will be in heaven over one sinner that repenteth, more than over 99 just persons which need no repentance. Either what woman, having 10 pieces of silver, if she lose one piece, doth not light a candle and sweep the house and seek diligently till she find it? And the term there is drachma, by the way, which is a Greek silver coin that equaled about a day's wage. But Jesus' point was that a single sinner is extremely valuable to God. We find the similar wording in verse 6 and verse 9. We continue here in verse 9. And when she hath found it, she calleth her friends and her neighbors together, saying, Rejoice with me, for I have found the peace which I had lost. Likewise I say unto you, Jesus says, there is joy in the presence of the angels of God over one sinner that repenteth. It's interesting in both these parables, both the sheep and the coin, there's something lost, it's found, and that leads to rejoicing. Did you know that you have the opportunity to cause rejoicing in heaven? by simply repenting from that which we should anyway. They all had forgotten that God sought out Adam and Eve when they had sinned and attempted to hide from God. It was God that sought them out. God is always portrayed as a father who pities his wayward children. Psalm 103 is another reference to that, if you want to add that to your collection. But now we get to the big one. And this is a very, very especially fruitful parable. The prodigal son. And Jesus said, a certain man had two sons. The younger of them said to his father, Father, give me the portion of goods that falleth to me. And he divided unto them his living. He divided the estate. Now, that means that he would have about a third, because the oldest son has a double portion. So normally the estate was not divided and given to the heirs until the father could no longer manage it well. But he's precipitating the distribution here. The father acquiesced to the son's demand and gave him his share of the inheritance. And we'll obviously recognize that was ill-advised. The younger son portion would approximate one-third because the eldest son would be entitled to a double portion. That's in Deuteronomy 21, if you want to get into that. Verse 13, and many days after, the younger son gathered all together and took his journey into a far country, and there wasted his substance with riotous living. Now, the younger son took the wealth, went far away. Most scholars assume he went eastward, east of the Jordan, where there were Gentile, and that's where they raised pigs and so forth. He squandered it, though, in wild living, and he apparently involved himself, among other things, with prostitutes, because his older brother will accuse him of that when we get to verse 30. So he lived the wild life and spent his money on foolishness, actually. Thomas Huxley says the man's worst difficulties begin when he is able to do as he likes. So sometimes restrictions are really a blessing. We may not see it that way, but that certainly is human nature. I love this one. I'm indebted to one of our board members for this. Liberty is not the freedom to do as one likes. It's the empowerment to do what one ought. And Dr. William Welty articulated that so eloquently, I had to include that. That was also the theme that Alan Keyes did at our last conference. He expounded on that very profoundly. But that was essentially a good summary of his delivery to us, too. Liberty is not the freedom to do as you like. It's the empowerment to do what you ought. You know, we're always heading for trouble when we value things more than people, when we value pleasure more than duty, and distant scenes more than the blessings at home. It's interesting, the sheep, in the earlier parable, the sheep was lost through foolishness. The coin was lost probably through carelessness. The son was lost because of willfulness. Those are all three evils, if you will. Now, the hearers to Jesus would have understood the point of the story. Jesus had been criticized for associating with sinners. The sinners were considered people who were far away from God, squandering their lives in riotous living. In contrast with the younger son, the older son continued to remain with the father and did not engage in such practices. We'll get down to verse 14. And when he had spent all, there arose a mighty famine in the land, and he began to be in want. And he went and joined himself to a citizen of that country, and he sent him into his fields to feed swine. Now you can imagine how a Jewish young man, however liberal he might be, would react to that. That's obviously a highly undesirable predicament to be in. You know, commentators presume that the far country was east of the Sea of Galilee, where the Gentiles tended pigs. But in his hunger, he longed for the very pods that he fed the pigs. And that brought him to his senses. He would fain have filled his belly with the husks that the swine did eat, and no man gave unto him. You know, there's such a contradiction in man. If you're a study of Shakespeare, you see this in many of his writings, that man is just basically a contradiction. On the one hand, what a piece of work is man, how noble in reason, how infinite in faculties, in form and moving, how express and admirable, in action, how like an angel, in apprehension, how like a god. That's out of Hamlet, of course. But in contrast to that, in Merchant of Venice, when he is best, he is little worse than a man, and when he is worst, he is little better than a beast. So Shakespeare had his way of pinning those things down. But let's move on, verse 17. And when he came, the younger son, when he came to himself, he said, how many hired servants of my father's have bread enough and to spare, and I perish with hunger? I will arise and go to my father and will say unto him, Father, I have sinned against heaven and before thee. You know, he realizes that true repentance requires action. So he's going to take action. It was obviously a challenging but difficult decision for him to make. He says, I am no more worthy, when he's going to tell his dad, I am no more worthy to be called thy son. Make me as one of thy hired servants. That's his proposal that he's going to carry back to his father. So he rose, came to his father. But when he was yet a great way off, his father saw him and had compassion and ran and fell on his neck and kissed him. And the son said to the father, Father, I have sinned against heaven and in thy sight, and am no more worthy to be called thy son. See, the son had brought disgrace to the family. And by the way, from Deuteronomy 21, he was eligible to have been stoned to death. That was the intended punishment for his predicament. But the father said to his servants, bring forth the best robe and put it on him, and put a ring on his hand and shoes on his feet. See, instead, the father prepared a banquet to celebrate his return. He gave him a new position. He gave him a robe and a ring. That's an emblem of his sonship. He may have lost his inheritance. He blew that. But he didn't lose his sonship. And the father also gave him footwear. In comparison, in Genesis 41, verse 42, remember Pharaoh? He established Joseph as prime minister of all Egypt. Gave him a robe and a signet. See, the signet is a symbol of office, if you will. In Isaiah 61:10, God clothed us with the garments of salvation. We don't deserve them, but God clothes us in an equivalent fashion, if you will. See, servants don't wear rings or expensive garments. The point that you don't want to miss here is that the son had not lost his sonship. And Psalm 103 deals with that too. And the banquet here is idiomatically or metaphorically referring to the coming kingdom. The significance to Jesus' hearers, of course, is that sinners were entering into the kingdom because they were coming to God. They believed and needed to return to him and be forgiven by him. Now, that's all pretty direct, pretty obvious to us. It may not have been that obvious to the Pharisees. But the father continues to give orders, bring hither the fatted calf and kill it, and let us eat and be merry. You notice the father did not ask him to earn his forgiveness. No amount of good works can save us from our sins. You can't compensate that. There's no way to do that.

Christ our Savior, that being justified by his grace, we should be made heirs according to the hope of eternal life. Boy, that really summarized the whole thing. That's why this Titus passage is so popular. Getting back to Luke here, verse 24. For this my son was dead and is alive again, and he was lost and is found. And they began to be merry. You know, there's a figure of speech here we don't want to miss. That this my son was dead. He wasn't literally dead, but he was dead as far as the Father's concerned. That's a very Jewish concept here. A figure that his son was dead to him. In our case, as we put ourselves in this metaphor here, it's not figurative. We are dead in our sins. Dead, but now alive again in Christ. Now, this Jewish idiom of being dead is important to understand, especially when you get to the Akedah. That's when Abraham offers Isaac. When Abraham was instructed in Genesis 22 to take his promised son, Isaac, and offer him on a mountain, as far as Abraham was concerned, Isaac was dead when the commandment came. And that's not my inference. That is spelled out in Galatians 3, Romans 4, and Hebrews 11. This event is a very, very key event in the Bible, and much comment on it. But you need to understand that from Abraham's point of view, Isaac was dead when the commandment came. By the time you get to Genesis 22, Abraham had learned his lessons, and he was prepared. It was a done deal, so to speak. Now, Abraham had no problem with offering up his son. The reason is because God promised him that Isaac would have children. So from Abraham's point of view, it's interesting, from Abraham's point of view, it was God's problem, not his, because God would simply have to raise him back from the dead. And that is taken for granted by Abraham. And we miss that. And it was Abraham's belief in the resurrection of Isaac that is what saved him. And that is so expressed in Hebrews 11, verse 19, if you get into the background here. You know, it's interesting how Paul summarizes all of that in his definition of the gospel in 1 Corinthians 15. God says, "For I delivered unto you first of all that which I also received, how that Christ died for our sins according to the Scriptures, that he was buried, and that he rose again the third day according to the Scriptures." When Paul defines the gospel, notice what he did not mention. Didn't mention Christ's teachings. He didn't mention Christ's example. He didn't mention his miracles. No. That gospel, that's those key points. That Christ died for our sins according to the Scriptures. Secondly, that he was buried. Only Paul emphasizes that because he builds a whole thing about baptism on that basis. But then finally, that he rose again the third day according to the Scriptures. Now, where in the Scriptures does it say that he's going to raise on the third day? One of the places, one of several, but one of the places is Genesis 22. Because from Abraham's point of view, Isaac died when the commandment came. They traveled for 3 days, and through the substitution, he was restored to Abraham. So we have the 3 days modeled there very precisely. Obviously, it's also modeled in Jonah, 3 days and three nights in the belly of the whale, and there's some other places also. But Abraham knew he was acting out prophecy when he's up there. He may not have realized that another father would offer his son on that very spot some 2,000 years later. But he called the name of the place Jehovah Jireh, would have said, "In the mount of the Lord it shall be seen." It's translated for you in verse 14 of Genesis 22. But Abraham's naming it prophetically. He knew he was acting out prophecy. And so there's the parallel as we look here with the prodigal son. The father of the younger son says, "For this my son was dead and is alive again, and he was lost and is found." And they began to be merry. Now the prodigal son was lost. Jesus, compare this whole thing with Jesus 14:6. The son was lost. Jesus, "I am the way." The son was ignorant from verse 17. Big mistake. Jesus, "I am the truth." And he was dead in verse 24. And Jesus, "I am the way, the truth, and the life." So it's interesting parallel structure there, if you will. Now here are four people. The Pharisees and the scribes are listening to this story. Jonah comes to mind for some reasons. And the older son. What do these four people have in common? Jonah and the older son, the Pharisees and the scribes.
and they're all guilty of a bad

0: attitude. Jonah, you wonder, with Jonah, not only was he reluctant to go to Nineveh in the first place, but even after they're saved, he goes up in a hill and pouts. The book of Jonah makes sense for three chapters. You wonder, what's that fourth chapter for? That really shows Jonah's peculiar attitude. But the Pharisees and scribes are included here too, because this thing's really being directed to them, although they probably don't perceive it until they digest it. But the other guy you sort of can't blame, is the older son. Because here's the younger son who's blown his inheritance, and when he comes back, he is so celebrated, the older son has to be a bit chagrined. And that's certainly, he does not have a good attitude. Pick it up, verse 25. Now his elder son was in the field. And as he came and drew nigh to the house, he heard music and dancing. He called one of the servants and asked what these things meant. And he said unto him, thy brother is come, and thy father hath killed the fatted calf, because he hath received him safe and sound. And he, that is the older son, was angry, would not go in. Therefore came his father out and entreated him. See, he's outside in a pout. He doesn't want to participate in this thing. You know, similarly, the scribes and the Pharisees were angry with the message Jesus was preaching. They did not like the idea that people from outside their nation, as well as outcasts and the sinners in the nation, were to be part of the kingdom. That frosted them. The fact that Gentiles would be reached was part of the mission of Israel from the beginning. It's all through the Old Testament. And when we think of the church as something that was not revealed in the Old Testament, it wasn't simply that Gentiles would be saved. No, no. The reason the church, there's aspects of the church that was not expressed in the Old Testament, was the indwelling spirit and those unique things that Paul highlights in Ephesians 3 and elsewhere. Now, Jesus had previously warned the two disputing brothers among his own disciples, take heed and beware of covetousness. Remember, the two brothers were, who is the greatest and all that. He warned them, take heed and beware of covetousness. We dealt with that in chapter 12. So like the older son who refused to go to the feast, the Pharisees refused to enter the kingdom that Jesus offered to the nation. The parallel there is disturbing, and the point of the parable is that it was targeted at the Pharisees that were listening. The same loving father that ran to meet the prodigal son came out of the house of feasting to entreat the older brother. You see the parallel here, the parallel to the Pharisees, that God is calling him. In spite of their rejection, he's calling them. He answering said to his father, lo, these many years do I serve thee, neither transgressed I at any time thy commandment. And yet thou never gavest me a kid, that I might make merry with my friends. You see him griping here. And we can understand his attitude, and yet it's the bad attitude. See, the older son had a relationship based on works. He served the father, not out of love, but out of a desire for reward. Ooh, watch out for that one. He saw himself in bondage to his father. That's what's so revealing about the older son. Based on works, not out of love, and thus he saw himself as in bondage. The Pharisees, let's take them, they had a religion of good works. They also were focused on externals. They hoped to earn God's blessings. And, of course, they knew very little of the grace of God. The grace of God was not visible in their expressions. The older son lacked concern for his missing brother. In fact, he resented his brother's coming home. Why didn't he stay away? He would have been happier. The Pharisees also are parallel here in the sense that they have no burden for the lost. Their burden were not for the lost. They were celebrating their exclusiveness rather than having a burden for the lost. Back to Luke verse 30. But as soon as this thy son was come, which hath devoured thy living with harlots, thou hast killed for him the fatted calf. This is the older son griping about the whole situation. And this is where gives us an insight in what was involved with the younger brother's riotous living. Jesus taught two great commandments. In fact, he summarized the entire Bible by quoting from two passages in the Torah. He quoted from Deuteronomy 6, which is called the Shema, and we call it the Great Commandment. Thou shalt love the Lord thy God with all thy soul, with all thy heart, with all thy heart, thy soul, mind, and strength. The other commandment, second commandment from Deuteronomy 19:18, to love others as yourself. Now the older son broke both of these commandments. He did not love God, that did not love his father, and he did not love his younger brother. And so you see the parallel here, very, very crisp, very direct. So the father said to the son, said unto him, Son, thou art ever with me, and all that I have is thine. See, religious leaders also had a privileged position as members of God's chosen people. Thou art ever with me, and all that I have is thine. That's the parallel again. The scribes and the Pharisees were the recipients and guardians of the covenants and the law. And Romans 3 really deals with that. So, Father explains, it was meet that we should make merry and be glad, for this thy brother was dead and is alive again, and was lost and is found. So the Father has the last word here. And yet, we don't really know how it ended. We don't know what the older brother did. It hangs there. Very much like the fourth chapter of Jonah. Jonah is in the fourth chapter grumbling that God spared Nineveh, having a conniption over that. Everybody in this chapter had a good time. The shepherd, the woman that found the coin, the younger son, the father, and the guests. All except one. The one person that was chagrined by this whole thing was the older brother. There are two aspects to salvation. God's part, the shepherd seeks the lost sheep, the woman searches for the coin, the father receives the son. Man's part, the wayward son willingly repented and went home. It took an action on his part to have this thing all repaired. So we're heading right into another paradigm here. The sovereignty of God on the one hand versus the sovereignty of man on the other. We actually deal with this. It comes up in John 6 and, of course, 2 Thessalonians 2. But we have a specific study on this called The Sovereignty of Man. We spend several hours trying to unpack these very, very pregnant concepts here.
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4: I had good examples in my life. Gramps was a church elder, and Pops was the kindest, most religious, and law-abiding man I ever knew. Me, I turned my back on God. It really got bad during the Detroit riots in 1941 when I was busted for looting twice. I didn't learn my lesson either time, but turned to using, then selling drugs. Of course, to support my habit, I resorted to robbery and passing bad checks. I got paroled after 2 years of a 14-year sentence and worked two jobs, but slipped back into crime. When I was arrested this time, I found a razor blade and was about to end my life when a fellow prisoner told me to wait and hear this lady preacher. With nothing but time on my hands, I thought a lot about razor blades, crime, and my rotten life. When that lady finally showed up, she preached about sin-sick souls and how we've all sinned. Said we can't do nothing about it ourselves, but Jesus died to pay for those sins. After she finished preaching, she marched over to me and asked, "You want God to heal your soul?" I did by that point, and right then received Jesus as my Savior. God made me a new man, and to thank Him, I took up preaching myself. God wants to cure your sin-sick soul, too, if you let Him. I'm Melvin Massey. And if the Son therefore shall make you free, ye shall be free indeed.
3: If you would like to be free from the weight of sin by receiving Jesus Christ as Lord and Savior, or maybe you have questions about it, call 1-888-NEED-HIM right now. 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

0: faithful. 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
1: I went to trial for 3 days and got found guilty, and I got sentenced to life plus 100 years.
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2: 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And Billy Graham explains how we are all guilty.
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2: 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The number is 855-255-PRAY. That's 855-255-PRAY. We're the Billy Graham Evangelistic Association.

0: interracial marriage? This is Ken Ham inviting you to visit the full-size Ark attraction in Northern Kentucky. All this week, we've looked at what the Bible and science say about the issue of so-called race. We've learned there's only one race, the human race. So biologically, there's absolutely no such thing as an interracial marriage. Now, the Bible only talks about one biological race, but it does say there are two spiritual races, the saved race and the unsaved race. It's a marriage between these two spiritual races that would be a problem. Because we're all descended from Adam and Eve, we can get rid of the idea of interracial marriage. It comes from prejudice, not from God's word. We're only one race, the human race.
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1: My grandfather was an old-time preacher who lived what he preached. You wouldn't have known my mother was his daughter, though. I grew up with drunken parties so loud that my four brothers and I couldn't sleep. Once we even heard gunshots, Mom had to come and reassure us that everything was okay. Life at my granddaddy's house was completely different. He took us to church, and I listened to his sermons. Because of his influence, I led a clean life in high school. After high school, though, my friends got me high on pot one night. After that came pills, cocaine, and other drugs. A year or two later, while I was partying with a motorcycle gang, they secretly gave me PCP, and I thought that I would die. During the worst of that drug trip, I remembered my grandfather saying, "Jesus loves you." And those words gave me the strength to stand up and walk away from that place, never to return. The following week, back at home, I went to church, gave my life to Christ. God called me into the ministry just as he had called my grandfather. And I pastored two churches and held revivals cross country. I also served in prison ministry and saw many inmates give their lives to Christ. I'm Benny Hatfield, and I thank God for men like my grandfather, men with holy boldness who aren't afraid to proclaim the truth that Jesus loves you and offers you abundant life. You too can know for certain that if the Son therefore shall make you free, you shall be free indeed.
0: If you would like to be free from the weight of sin by receiving Jesus Christ as Lord and Savior, or maybe you have questions about it, call 1-888-NEED-HIM right now. 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
2: Childhood abuse affects people in many ways. I was physically abused at 10. To forget the shame, I took up role-playing games, then drinking, smoking, marijuana, and pornography. I introduced some of my friends to alcohol, but when my best friend was killed driving drunk, the guilt was unbearable. I quit college and lost my job. I started cruising town, scaring girls with a gun-shaped cigarette lighter, and that brought a SWAT team to our house, so Dad threw me out. I was depressed over the mess of my life, the kids I led astray, my friend's death, the disgrace of being abused. The pain was constant, like a prison wall. I feared dying in a fire, and one night I awoke to TV pictures of a massive fire. The next day at work, we had a fire drill, and I got locked in a storage room with flammables. That night I lost it, screaming and throwing rocks. A few days later, I threatened my family with a knife. After time in a mental hospital, I tried to change. I did things I thought would please God, even trying to sacrifice my life, but I was still in a prison. One day I met a pastor. He explained that there was nothing I could do to please God, but the good news was that Jesus did for me what I couldn't do for myself. In Christ, I found a new life and release from my prison. I'm Matthew Rath. If the Son, therefore, shall make you free, ye shall be free indeed.
1: If you would like to be free from the weight of sin by accepting Jesus Christ as Lord and Savior, call 1-888-NEED-HIM right now. Free Indeed is a production of Pacific Garden Mission, 1458 South Canal Street, Chicago, Illinois, 60607. 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

0: Time to get up and start another day at work. 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
2: Because I was the middle child of 12, I suffered from a lack of attention and had a strong dislike of children. When I was 16, my father took me to the state hospital because I'd passed out 4 or 5 times at school. They found nothing wrong, but prescribed tranquilizers. I liked the attention showered on me so much that I deliberately overdosed so I'd go back. They sent me to vocational school, so I overdosed again. After that, they put me in a locked ward and treated me like a chair. During one of my stays in the hospital, I met a guy, and we ran away together. He later tried to kill me, so I headed home. When I couldn't find a job, I ended up in a rescue mission. There I heard the strangest things, all about Jesus who died to save me. They urged me to receive Christ, so I did, but I wasn't sincere. Then I moved to another city where I broke my leg. Even though I was wearing a cast, I went to work in a tavern. Next door was a church, and there I went forward and gave my life to Christ sincerely. I threw away all my tranquilizers. I should have thrown away my old acquaintances. One night a guy assaulted me. When I called the police, the boss fired me, so I went back to the rescue mission. Then I bought a book about the old lighthouse, and I called Pacific Garden Mission. They invited me to go there and let me help in the women's and children's division. I discovered the Lord had changed me. He had given me a love for children. I'm Judy Dombrowski. If the Son, therefore, shall make you free, you shall be free indeed.
1: If you would like to be free from the weight of sin by receiving Jesus Christ as Lord and Savior, or maybe you have questions about it, call 1-888-NEED-HIM right now. 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

0: Billy Graham.
1: We've broken God's law. The sentence is death, eternal capital punishment. I was under it. You're under it. We're under that sentence.
0: Now, that news can be pretty unsettling. But the Bible tells us it's not too late to avoid that sentence. In fact, one of the men who was crucified alongside Jesus Christ discovered that it wasn't too late for him.
1: He said, "Lord, remember me. I've sinned. I've been bad. I'm sorry. Can you help me?" Jesus said, "Today thou shalt be with me in paradise." What a remarkable, thrilling, glorious thing. That's the day that changed the world for him. And today is the day that could change your world, could transform you and make you free.
0: It's not too late, but you must decide to receive Jesus while you still can. We can help. 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We're the Billy Graham Evangelistic.

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1: Faith has the incredible ability to radically and dramatically change people. 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
2: Christians are not just nicer people. They are transformed. They're absolutely new people. Think about this person, this Rahab. She was a prostitute living in sinful degradation, and she was a Canaanite destined for sure destruction because the judgment of God was upon the city of Jericho where she lived. And yet God saved this woman. And would you believe, she's listed here in the Word of God as one of the heroes of the faith, a champion of faith. How did it happen? It is the transforming power of faith.
1: Welcome to Love Worth Finding, featuring the dynamic biblical teaching of pastor and author Adrian Rogers. In Joshua chapter 2, we meet Rahab, a Canaanite woman living in spiritual darkness. But after God saved her, she became part of the bloodline of Jesus Christ. As we learned in part 1 of today's message, Rahab's story reveals that God works on both sides of our circumstances. The Holy Spirit also convicts others through people who are living and walking in victory. How did Rahab respond to the Spirit's conviction? If you have your Bible, turn to Hebrews chapter 11, look at verse 31, as we hear part 2 of Transforming Power of Faith.
2: A lady that I know who is a great testimony for the Lord Jesus Christ and one of the finest soul winners in America is named Iris. Iris was a prostitute before Jesus saved her. Iris said this, and has always lingered deep in my heart. She said, when I learned about the Lord Jesus Christ and someone witnessed to me and led me to Christ, she said, I got on my knees, a filthy prostitute, and I arose a virgin in the sight of God. You believe that is possible? It is absolutely possible. Christians are not just nicer people. They are transformed. They're absolutely new people. Think about this person, this Rahab. She was a prostitute living in sinful degradation, and she was a Canaanite destined for sure destruction because the judgment of God was upon the city of Jericho where she lived. And yet God saved this woman. And would you believe, she's listed here in the Word of God as one of the heroes of the faith, a champion of faith. Rahab delivered from judgment. Rahab became the great, great grandmother of King David. She married one of the princes of Israel. She is a part of the bloodline of our Savior. This woman who was a harlot, no longer a child of hell, a citizen of heaven, not walking the back streets of Jericho, but now she's walking the streets of gold in heaven. How did it happen? It is the transforming power of faith. And by the way, in order to understand all of this, you've got to go back to the book of Joshua chapter 2. So just turn left in your Bible and keep going for a long time, and you'll come to the book of Joshua, somewhat near the front of the Old Testament. Joshua chapter 2, we're going to find the story. I want to give you the background. The children of Israel have come out of the land of bondage, out of the land of Egypt, and now they are right on the threshold of Canaan. Only the River Jordan stands between them and the promised land. General Joshua wants to know what is on the other side of the river. So he sends out some special ops, special operational forces to go across and to reconnoiter and to spy. He takes some men, we call them today spies. They went over to spy out the land. And they come as they cross Jordan and go into Jericho, which was the first formidable city there. Jericho, great in antiquity, one of the oldest cities on the face of the earth, and great in iniquity. And God was going to destroy Jericho and bring judgment upon Jericho. And so they go to Jericho and they end up there seeking refuge in the house of Rahab, who, as we have learned, was a harlot. Now, I want you to see four things that God did to transform this woman. The first thing I want you to see is what I'm going to call the confronting power of the providence of God. Look, if you will, in verse 1. And Joshua, the son of Nun, sent out of Shittim two men to spy secretly, saying, go view the land, even Jericho. And they went and came into an harlot's house named Rahab and lodged there. All right, now look, if you will, in verse 4. And the woman took the two men and hid them and said thus, there came men unto me, but I wist not and knew not whence they were. Now, Joshua says, go spy out the land. They come to a particular house. Here's the question I have for you. Was that by mere chance? No, it was the will of God, and it was the providence of God. Now, let me tell you how the providence of God works. God works on both sides of the equation. God will find a person whose heart is tender, a person who wants to know God, a person under conviction, a person seeking God, and God will take a witness, a messenger, a soul winner, and work in that person's heart as well as he works in this person's heart, and then God gets the two together. We call that divine providence. The Bible is full of all of those kind of stories. The providence of God that confronted her, that's the first thing. Now here's the second thing I want you to see, and that is the Spirit of God that convicted her. This woman is under great conviction. Now the question is this, how did this pagan Canaanite woman, how did this prostitute get under such great conviction? Well, it's quite easy to see. Let's look, if we will, in verse 9. And she said unto the men, that is these spies who found their lodging there at her house, she said unto the men, I know that the Lord hath given you the land. Now I want you to notice the conviction she's under. I know that the Lord hath given you the land, and that your terror is fallen upon us, and that all the inhabitants of the land faint because of you. For we have heard how the Lord dried up the water of the Red Sea for you when he came out of Egypt, what ye did unto the two kings of the Amorites that were on the other side of Jordan, Sihon and Og, whom ye utterly destroyed. And as soon as we had heard these things, our hearts did melt, neither did there remain any more courage in any man because of you. Now watch your conviction now. For the Lord your God, he is God in heaven above and in earth beneath. What a statement. God, he is God in heaven and earth. He is the God of might, the God of miracle, the God of power. How did this woman know this? Because she said, we have seen what God has done for his people. We've seen how God opened the Red Sea. We've seen how God piled victory upon victory. We have heard what God is doing for you. What convicts people? How does the Holy Spirit of God do it? He doesn't do it in abstraction. He does it through people who are living and walking in victory. How did the Holy Spirit of God convict her? Well, she saw what God had done in the heart and lives of his people. Now, there was the confronting power of the providence of God. There's the convicting power of the Spirit of God. Now I want you to notice, thirdly, the confirming power of the Word of God. Because people are not going to be saved apart from the Word of God, no matter how you live. They can see the power of God in your life, but they still need a word from God. Now continue to listen in Joshua chapter 2, verse 11. And as soon as we heard these things, now what did she hear? She'd heard what God had done for his people. Our hearts did melt. Neither did there remain any more courage in any man because of you. For the Lord your God, he is God in heaven above and in earth beneath. Now therefore, I pray you, swear unto me by the Lord, since I have showed you kindness, that ye will also show kindness unto my father's house and give me a true token. That is, show me grace, kindness, and give me a token of it. And that ye will save alive my father and my mother and my brethren and my sisters and all that they have, and deliver our lives from death. And the men answered her our life for yours if ye utter not this business. That is, if you do not disclose that we're here, we will lay down our lives for you if necessary, our life for yours, if you utter not this our business. And it shall be that when the Lord hath given us the land, that we will deal kindly and truly with thee. Now, skip on down to verse 21. And here's the key. And she said, according unto your words. Now, underscore that. According unto your words, so be it. And she sent them away, and they departed, and she bound the scarlet line or cord in the window. Now you say, Pastor Rogers, was this just a conversation? No. It was a message from Almighty God. How can you be so certain? Well, put in your margin James 2, verse 25. Likewise also was not Rahab the harlot justified by works when she had received the messengers. Now they're not called spies. They're called messengers. They were there with the word of God. She received the messengers. And again, verse 20.

providence of God, convicted by the Spirit of God, and confirmed by the Word of God. Now, she believed. Well, in order to believe, you have to have something to believe. Hebrews 11, verse 31, by faith, the harlot Rahab perished not with them that believed not. She was confirmed by the Word. She did believe. Now, here's the fourth and final thing. Not only confronted by the providence of God, convicted by the Spirit of God, confirmed by the Word of God, but praise God, she was cleansed by the grace of God. Notice the cleansing power of the grace of God. Well, look, if you will, Joshua 2, beginning in verse 18. Behold, when we come into the land, thou shalt bind this scarlet thread in the window. Now, in another place it's called a cord. Don't get the idea of a sewing thread here. These men had to hang on to this and go down the wall over it. Thou shalt bind this line of scarlet thread in the window, which thou didst let us down by, and thou shalt bring thy father and thy mother and thy brethren and all thy father's household home unto thee. And it shall be that whosoever shall go out of the doors of thy house into the street, now underscore this, his blood shall be upon his head, and we will be guiltless. And whosoever shall be with thee in the house, his blood shall be on our head, if any hand be upon him. Now he's tying the idea of blood with the scarlet cord. Now he's saying to this, look, Rahab, we're going to come. We're going to come as the avengers of God. And there's going to be sure destruction upon this city. And the only way that you can be safe is to take a scarlet ribbon, a cord, a thread, a sign, hang it there in the window. Get all of your loved ones on the inside. And when the invading army comes, when judgment comes sweeping through, when I see the cord, I will pass over you. Does it remind you of anything? Where do these men get this idea? God said, take the blood of the lamb and put it upon the lintel and the doorpost of the house. The death angel is coming through. And when the death angel sees that scarlet blood, when I see the blood, I will pass over you. They had no Passover lamb there in Rahab's house. But they knew the principle. They knew that God in mercy would forgive on the basis of a blood sacrifice. Hebrews 9:22, without shedding of blood is no remission. This was their token, their sign. This is all in their mind. You don't have to be a rocket scientist to figure this out. They said, this is our idea. We're going to get Rahab spared the same way we were spared, by faith in a merciful God. You see, all of the Bible is about a blood sacrifice. You cut the blessed book anywhere, it will bleed. The blood of Jesus seems to stain every page. If you began with Abel's lamb and you go right on through to Noah's sacrifice, you go right on through to Abraham's ram there on Mount Moriah, go with all of the smoking sacrifices on every Jewish altar till finally you come to Calvary where the Lord Jesus Christ hung in agony and blood. All of it is saying, all of it is saying, all of it is saying, when I see the blood, I will pass over you. Now listen, the Bible says there in verse 31 that she was delivered from destruction. She perished not, that's what it says. Does that not remind you of John 3:16? For God so loved the world that he gave his only begotten Son, that whosoever believeth in him should not what? Perish. She didn't perish. She was delivered from destruction. But now notice, not only was she delivered from destruction, but she was radically changed on the inside. She had a character change. You say, Pastor, how do you know that she had a character change? Because the Bible tells us that she was justified. She was justified. James 2 verse 25. Likewise also was not Rahab the harlot justified? She was justified. That is, she was delivered from destruction and made right, pure, in the sight of God. We sing that great song. Be of sin

0: double cure. Save from wrath and make me pure. You see, that's what it's all about. He not only delivers us from hell, He gives us a brand new nature. Well, you say, Pastor Rogers, that's fine for those harlots. I hope those harlots get saved. That's fine for those drunkards and those murderers. I hope they get saved. You missed the point altogether. You know what Jesus said there in the Gospel of Matthew to the self-righteous religious Pharisees? He said, harlots and unjust tax collectors are going to go to heaven before you do. Think about it. Listen, friend. The message here is this, and I want you to get it, and I don't want you to miss it. There is no one so bad he or she cannot be saved. Do you believe that? There's no one so bad that they can't be saved. Harlot, yes. An adulterer, yes. Murderer, yes. Sexually perverted, yes. God forgives. The blood of Jesus Christ, God's Son, cleanses from all sin. And don't you let that dirty devil tell you you've done too much, you're too bad, you're too wicked, you can't be saved. The God that saved Rahab is the God who can save you. So that's the first thing. No one so bad they can't be saved. Now listen carefully. There's no one so good they need not be saved. That's what Jesus was warning the Pharisees about. When he said the harlots and the prostitutes are going into heaven before you, Jesus transforms. It was battered and scarred, and the auctioneer thought it barely worth his while to spend much time on the old violin, but he held it up with a smile. What am I bidding, good folks? He cried, and who'll start the bidding for me? $1? And who'll make it $2? $2, and who'll make it $3? $3 once, $3 twice, going for $3, but no. From the back of the room, a gray-haired man came forward and picked up the bow. And wiping the dust from the old violin and tuning up all the strings, he played a melody, soft and sweet as the angels sang. The music ceased, and the auctioneer, in a voice quiet and low, said, "What is my bid for the old violin?" And he held it up with the bow. $1,000. And who'll make it $2? $2,000. Who'll make it $3? $3,000 once, $3,000 twice, going and gone for $3. The people cheered. But some inquired, "We don't quite understand. What changed its worth?" The man replied, "The touch of the Master's hand." And many a life out of tune with God, all battered and scarred with sin, is auctioned cheap to a thoughtless crowd, much like the old violin. A mess of pottage, a glass of wine, a game, and he travels on. He's going once, he's going twice, he's going and almost gone, but the Master comes. And the foolish crowd can never quite understand the worth of a soul and the change that is wrought by the touch of the Master's hand. That's what happened to Rahab. That's what happened to me. You're not perfect, but if you're saved, you're a changed person. If any man be in Christ, he's a new creature. Old things are passed away. Behold, all things are become new. And friend, if your religion has not changed your life, you better change your religion. He's not here just to make you a nicer person. He is here to radically, dramatically, eternally transform you. And if God saved Rahab and God saved Adrian Rogers, God will save you. He's in the life-changing business.
1: Is that what you want for your heart and life? Not to become a nicer person, but to be transformed by the love and the forgiveness and the grace of God. Pray with me now. Oh God in heaven, I know I'm a sinner. I'm separated from you, but I believe that Jesus paid the penalty for my sin on the cross, and he rose again to new life so that I might have his righteousness. So right now, I surrender my life to you. I don't trust in anything that I do. I trust fully in what Jesus did for me. Come into my life. Change me from the inside out. I want that kind of transformation that I've just heard about. Do that in me and help me walk with you as you are my Savior and Lord from this day forth. I pray in Jesus' name. Amen. Well, if you prayed a prayer like that from your heart, we would love to celebrate with you. 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Welcome to God's Forever Family. 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
2: I was 9 years old when Fidel Castro took over Cuba. As soon as my grandfather escaped to the U.S., the persecution began. My father lost his job as a journalist, then my mother was not allowed to work. Dad slipped into the U.S. by boat and tried to send us money. Then our home was confiscated, and we were hungry and homeless. To make the persecution complete, my brother and I were expelled from school. You see, Castro hated opposition. We lived through the Bay of Pigs attack, dodging airplanes, strafing. 4 months later, in 1961, Dad managed to get us out of Cuba, and we settled in the Bronx with him. Life there was terrifying, with gang fights, drugs, and murder. Dad and Mom were both mugged and beaten, but we were too poor to escape the slums. At 13, I decided to be a baseball player, stayed away from drugs, alcohol, and gangs, and we spent hours every day on the baseball diamond. My work paid off at 21 when I was selected by the Detroit Tigers and paid a bonus that got my parents out of the slums. For 2 years, I played in the minor leagues, and then I met and married a woman who loved the Lord. Before long, I too received Jesus Christ as my Savior. I saw how He had protected us and brought me to a place of serving Him.

0: After much prayer, I left baseball to go to Bible school. After serving God as an evangelist, I now run a homeless shelter. I'm Ray Jimenez. God is using my sad experiences as a kid to help others. If the Son therefore shall make you free, you shall be free indeed.
1: If you would like to be free from the weight of sin by receiving Jesus Christ as Lord and Savior, or maybe you have questions about it, call 1-888-NEED-HIM right now. 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

0: You know what fear feels like. Maybe waiting on a medical test, wondering how you're going to make ends meet, or worrying about someone you love. What if those fears could be silenced by two little words? Fear not. When you trust your life and everything in it to Jesus Christ, those two words, fear not, can give you peace over anxiety.
1: In the midst of our world filled with its dangers, hate, and war, the words of our Lord Jesus Christ are more relevant today than they were then. Once more, he comes to those who loved him and says, fear not.
0: Billy Graham.
1: He comes to you in the hospital room. He comes to you in the midst of a family tragedy. He comes to you in the midst of a business or a physical tragedy. And he says, fear not. I'm with you. I'm there to help you.
0: You can turn your fears over to God when you start a personal relationship with his son, Jesus Christ. Find out more at findpeacewithgod.net. That's findpeacewithgod.net. We're the Billy Graham Evangelistic Association.

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1: Fear of death haunted me as a child. I was born in Iran, where Muslim funerals are filled with hopelessness. How could I find peace? I grew up and married the girl I loved, and we had two sons. My parents took me to Mecca for the Hajj, where an imam told me to divorce my wife. I was furious because a real God would not ask that of me. I went home and turned away from Islam. One winter day, we had a car accident that left my leg paralyzed. Two surgeries later, I was still paralyzed, and my wife had to support the family by teaching. 14 years later, and in a wheelchair, we went to London. When doctors there couldn't help me, I became suicidal. Then I decided to try the United States. Getting visas seemed impossible, but with God, all things are possible. We got our visas and flew to Seattle, but doctors wanted more money than we had. A neighbor took us to church and told me about Jesus, the Son of God, who died for my sin. There I met an Iranian who had become a Christian. I went to the Farsi service and wept at the beautiful songs. The pastor explained how Jesus died for us on the cross so we could have eternal life, and we prayed to receive Christ as Savior. I slept peacefully and free of pain. 2 months later, I began walking, and I've been walking with Jesus ever since. He brought our sons to the U.S., and they were saved too. I'm Firuz, with no fear of death. If the Son, therefore, shall make you free, ye shall be free indeed.
0: If you would like to be free from the weight of sin by accepting Jesus Christ as Lord and Savior, call 1-888-NEED-HIM right now. Free Indeed is a production of Pacific Garden Mission, 1458 South Canal Street, Chicago, Illinois, 60607. 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

0: many people associate Christianity with restriction, with arbitrary do's and don'ts, and with negative commandments.
1: Billy Graham.
0: Too often the church bangs away negatively at evil without reminding people that God is tremendously interested in man finding a satisfying way of life here and now.
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